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Singing voices don't get much more perfect than that. Mark Lanegan, One Way Street, Seattle boy, originally from Ellensburg, Washington. He was singer for the Seattle grunge era band Screaming Trees, and also in Queens of the Stone Age for a while, but absolutely his best work was on his own, for sure. That was from the fifth of his 12 solo albums, Field Songs, released in 2001. And unfortunately, we lost Mark in 2022. He died at his home in Ireland. But he left such amazing music for us. So you are listening to Backseat DJ. I'm David Schilling. Every Wednesday, I play a variety of music, a mix of music from artists you know and love, as well as introduce you to some you don't know, new releases, sneak peeks, local artists, classics, B-sides. Today, I have a brand new remix tune from Portland band Sun Atoms, plus new ones from Seattle band New Age Healers, Los Angeles artist Phoebe Bridgers, as well as some tunes from Band of Muses, Talking Heads, Joe Jackson, and I've got a brand new one for you here. Brand new, I mean, released today, from Dinosaur Jr., brand new single. It's a track from their forthcoming new album, They're Near, and that is spelled T-H-E-R-E, They're Near, which will be Dinosaur Jr.'s 13th album. It's set to be released August 28th on Jaguar Records. You can see Dinosaur Jr. playing in Portland October 22nd, playing Revolution Hall. That's about a year since they were here last, too. I think they were right around that time, and Sun Atoms happened to open up for them as well. And but I'm dedicating this tune to the Belgian World Cup soccer team, because they pulled one off today, barely, in Seattle. I mean, it was came down to penalties. I won't spoil it for you, but they won. They won. Yep, they did it. But as this the title of this song is, several got away, but the ones that counted went in. Here's a brand new tune from Dinosaur Jr., Several Got Away.

0: X-Ray FM, streaming live worldwide at x-ray.fm, as well as on the super cool phone app, which is, says X-Ray FM on it as well. All right, that was English artist David Bowie, Rebel Rebel, from his eighth studio album, Diamond Dogs, from 1974. And that was the first album without longtime guitarist Mick Ronson. Instead of bringing in a new guitarist, Dave played the lead parts himself on there and did a dang good job. Although I've always thought his voice doesn't sound like David Bowie. I mean, I've heard the David Bowie that you hear in most David Bowie songs. I don't know. Maybe because it was a little earlier on. I don't know. But I don't know. In the middle set there, the Rolling Stones. That's one I haven't heard in a long time. Undercover of the Night. And that's off their 1983 album, Undercover. Their 17th studio album. And in my opinion, the Stones started taking a deep dive downhill after that. And didn't sound like the Stones as much anymore. They just sounded kind of generic to me. But rumor has it, this new album that they've got out at age 82 for at least Mick and Keith is good. And it sounds like the old Stones. So I'm going to have to spin some of that and listen to that and judge it.
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0: All right, I've got a brand new, just released single from Seattle band New Age Healers. It's from their forthcoming new album, Blowing Smoke Through the Choir, which is set to be released on August 19th. You cannot see them down in Portland yet, but they're going to be doing a show that could be worth driving up there for, to Seattle on September 11th. They're playing the Sunset Tavern, doing their record release show, and Portland band Sun Adams is going to be playing, as well as Portland label Little Cloud Records band Blue Cocoon, which is a Seattle band, but they're our friends, and they're a good band, very good band, as a matter of fact. So, but yeah, New Age Healers, one of my favorite Seattle bands. Owen, here's to you, buddy. Thanks for the single, New Age Healers. This one's called Mord.

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Once in a Lifetime, that's off Talking Heads' fourth studio album, 1980's Remain in Light. And that one was produced and co-written by Brian Eno. Right before that one, we had Joe Jackson, English artist Joe Jackson, with Pretty Girls, and that's from his debut album, Look Sharp, from 1979. And the second tune of the set, the long one,

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1: Speaking of new music, I've got some more for you here. This one is from Los Angeles artist Phoebe Bridgers. It's a single, a sneak peek single from her new album, first one in 6 years, called Lost Weekend. It'll be Phoebe's third, releases on August 14th on Dead Ocean Records. Great song here for you. This one's Lost Boys.

That's Los Angeles band Band of Muses. That's their debut single they released last year, Cinnamon. Right before that, in the middle of the set, Cat Power with Could We, and that is from a three-track EP on Domino Records released earlier this year, celebrating the 20th anniversary of Cat Power's 2006 album, The Greatest. You can see Cat Power live in Portland, playing Revolution Hall August 12th. All right, we are almost out of time here. I'll see you next Wednesday at 5 p.m. Pacific with a whole new batch of great tunes. There goes the cops. Send me an email with any feedback, comments, artist, and new release suggestions, or just say hey at david@backseatdjpdx.com, and check out any previous Backseat DJ show anytime in the show vault on xray.fm. You can find the Backseat DJ show page under the shows tab. All right, I've got one more for you here. It's a new-ish, it's a new version of a song you've heard before from Portland at Portland band Sun Adams. New remixes done by Sun Adams electronic wizard June Kang and bass player Peter Holmstrom. The original track is from the band's second album, Everything Forever, released in late 2024, November 2024, I think it was. And this and the original track feature Isaac Brock of Modest Mouse alongside Sun Adams singer Jason Adams. And you can catch Sun Adams opening this summer for Modest Mouse on their West Coast tour, although not the Portland show, but anywhere else. So good gig, Sun Adams. You guys deserve it. All right, I'm going to play that for you. It's a Narco Polo remix, remixed by June. You'll see it on the playlist. Thanks for listening. Don't go anywhere. Stay right here. The always excellent Electric Avenue is coming up next at 6 p.m., followed by Circa Rad at 7. And I'll see you next Wednesday at 5 p.m. Pacific for more Backseat DJ. Here you go. Sun Adams, Narco Polo Remix June from the Narco Polo Remixes. Have a great week.

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0: You're tuned in to Electric Avenue on KXRY Portland. That's 107.1 and 91.1 FM in the Rose City. Whoa! What's up, Bert?
1: Oh, I'm kind of tripping out here. This is really fun. Very special.
0: Live on tape from the garage. A little too much reverb, maybe. All right, we're having some fun. Going mobile. We've got one dancer in the club.
1: We do, and you know, we're doing this live on tape from the garage because
0: we're building a new studio in Southeast Portland.
1: That's right. So our old beloved Falcon is being probably disassembled and relocated to our new spot, and so for the next couple of weeks, TBD, we are going to be taking our act on the road, aka the garage.
0: Sit back and relax. We're coming to you live from the Paradise Garage, Electric Avenue.

0: You are listening to Electric Avenue on the Road. That was a fun one, Jimbo. Little John Martin, huh? Nice work. Nice work. Well, we are here broadcasting live on tape in the fantastic, fantastic setup of Jimbo's garage. Jimbo, do you want to tell us about this setup a little bit?
1: We got vinyl records. We got digital records.
0: And that's it, folks. That's what we got. We also got more tunes to play for you, so stay tuned. And here we go.

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This is a very special recording of Circa Rad Radio. We have been recording Circa Rad since like 2014, and our station's in the middle of moving, perhaps you heard. And so this is a pre-record. I haven't done one of these in a while. And this is it. I'll see you. I'm going to tune out and, you know, congratulations. You won't have to hear me interrupting the show because I'm just going to play a lot of music and get this laid down. And then next week, I'm hoping to be back live in a friend's garage. Stay tuned for that next week. But for now, let's get in with the music. We're trying to find your old gems and dust off your new treasures. Thank you for listening to X-Ray and supporting our move to a new studio.

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1: Ask for a change of atmosphere.
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0: So these are real things that happen, where you can apply these important concepts and understand that when we lose our connection to nature, we lose our spirit, our humanity, our sense of self.
1: A security guard stopped me to offer an overview on phenomenal nature. 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

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So all those little pieces they took from you, they're coming back now. 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So close your eyes. I'll count to three. Take a deep breath.

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My name is Chelsea, and you're tuned into a new episode of Sadder Star, an emo radio show here on Wednesday evenings. I have a very special episode lined up for today. The theme for today's episode is one song emo. So all of the bands on this playlist only recorded or released one single song ever in their entire output as a band. I've been collecting these tracks for a little while now, and I'm super stoked to share them all together in this episode. Many of these tracks were released only on compilations. Some were from like Split 7 Inches with another band. Just a little collection of tracks that were the only song ever released by these random bands. So definitely a lot of super obscure stuff on tonight's episode. We're gonna start out with a band called Madeline, who, again, I don't know a lot about these bands that we're gonna be hearing, especially since they're pretty mysterious. This track was released on a compilation titled There Is a Light, released in 1997 with a lot of other like 90s emo and hardcore bands. This track is called Christmas Morning. And once again, you're tuned into Sadder Star on X-Ray FM. Enjoy. Thanks.

Hello, you're still tuned in to Saturn Star Emo Radio Show, and you are listening to today's episode, which is One Song Emo. So all the tracks you heard are the lone single song that these bands have released and or recorded, at least as far as I know, to my knowledge and my research abilities. You heard, the last track you just heard was called Possessed by a band called Fear of Nine. Most of these tracks were released on compilations, which lends well to the ability to only record one song. So that was on the Importance of Falling compilation, which has a lot of really weird stuff, including that song. Before that, you heard Letters to the Lord Himself. That track was called Bomb Drop off of a 7-inch compilation called the Carlos compilation. And they were from Victoria, BC, and actually had members of Hot Hot Heat and Breakwater. That track is so, so good. One of my favorites for sure. Definitely wish they recorded more material. Before that, you heard Comparing Notes by Airport Architect off of the First Crush compilation, which is from 1997. It's a really great comp with a lot of more well-known bands such as Jimmy Eat World, At the Drive-In, Mineral, and many more. Before that, you heard Horizons West by a band called Gemma, who I believe were from Miami, and maybe had a member of the band Lincoln in that band. That was off of the Fragile Records compilation number 2. Before that, you heard Summit Hall by Everywhere You Look. I really don't know anything about this band, but I found it on a blog, the Obscuremo blog, which is highly, highly recommended if you like this kind of music. But yeah, only song recorded by the band, which is very good. It's more, I don't know, it's not recent, but it's more recent than a lot of this stuff, I think from like the mid to late 2000s. And before that, you heard a band called Lit. That track is called Souvenir off of the Excursion compilation, which featured primarily hardcore bands from the Northwest in the 90s. Then we started out with a band called Madeline. That track is called Christmas Morning. I really love that song. That was a new discovery in the past couple weeks. And yeah, like I said, this is, I don't know, maybe the most obscure Saturn Star episode and kind of like continuation or like the ultimate version of a Killed by Emo episode, which is like a series I've been doing. A few episodes of featuring ultra rare and limited emo by bands who had very limited releases. So yeah, in this case, just one song ever. Coming up next, you're gonna hear a band called March December Swing. This track is called The Joy of Photography, and I play this track several times on my show, but it's truly one of my favorites. They're from Winnipeg, Canada, of all places, and I found this 7-inch compilation that it's on at Mississippi Records, which was literally like a few blocks away from the X-Ray Studios. So shout out Mississippi Records. It was literally a dollar in the dollar bin. And this song is amazing, so quite worth the find. Thanks so much for tuning in to Saturn Star again. This is The Joy of Photography by March December Swing.

you're still tuned into Sadder Star Emo Radio Show here on X-Ray FM. And we're wrapping up today's episode, One Song Emo. I realized that I messed up and played a band with more than one song, which we'll get to in a second. You just heard a band called Paperback. That track is called Translator off of a split 7-inch with another band called Hamilton. I think they may be from Michigan, but can't really find any information online at all about this band. Before that was Champions of the Bleeding Heart, that track is called More Than Mere Matter off of a split with another band called Black Label. And they were from California and had members of the band Shahrazad. The lyrics to that track are printed in the 7-inch, and also you can find them online. And they're very vegan forward, which I like. Makes me really love that song even more. Before that, you heard Love Carousel at 90 Degrees by Helen off of their Ooh, Do I Love You compilation, which I actually did a whole episode about. That was the first episode of the whole year in January, and I realized I played that track on that episode too, which I didn't mean to play twice. But anyway, Helen, that band had the vocalist of another band called The Compound Red, which if you're familiar with that band, that's why they sound so familiar. And then before that, you heard Center by a band called Bor, B-O-R, off of the I Can't Live Without It compilation. And that's the one that I messed up on. I remembered incorrectly, and I thought that they were a one-song emo band. But then I just realized when I was doing the playlist that they actually have other tracks and a whole other 7-inch, which I never listened to. So this is why you research thoroughly before doing your radio show, even if you're having a really chaotic week. So, oops, sorry about that. But you know what? That track is still good, so I'm going to pretend that fits. Before that, you heard Year of Discontent by a band called Frame off of a compilation titled A Benefit Compilation, brought to you by Mayfly. And then we started out with March December Swing on that block. Again, about Frame, I really don't know any information about them. Couldn't find anything, so that's all I know. That one song. We're going to wrap up with a classic one-song emo track by July. This track is Untitled. It's off of their split 7-inch with Jerome's Dream, which is a way bigger name, and have a lot more music. July was from North Carolina. Only released this one song. Only song you could find online from them, even though there's been rumors of a July demo for several years, but I've never been able to track it down. So definitely curious if they have any other songs floating around somewhere. Thanks again for tuning in to Sadder Star. This is July. Take care.

X-Ray is thrilled to announce that we are officially moving to a new home. In partnership with Kickstand Comedy, X-Ray's new headquarters will be on the corner of Southeast 10th and Hawthorne beginning this fall. X-Ray is paying for this move largely with contributions from donors like you. 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
1: Three, two,

You are listening to the sounds of Sonic Youth off of what's probably my favorite of the Sonic Youth albums, Sister. Before that, you heard the Twinkies with Wild Love. You heard a band from Oklahoma, Chickacaw or Chickenosh or some random city in Oklahoma, but they were called Debris. One day, these little bodunk garage rock heroes in small town Oklahoma walked into a recording studio and did all of their songs once and left. And that's it, the only document. And then you heard Glass Sun before that. This is Ramaphone. You are listening to the Denim Dinner Party here on X-Ray FM. Coming up right now, the band that would go on to be known as Sparks.

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You just heard Deer Hunter off of their Weird Era bonus album that came with their album Microcastle. Before that, you heard Chrome at their earliest and at their least Chrome-like. That's off their album The Visitation. Not really a proper Chrome album, but maybe I'm just a bad Chrome fan. That's my favorite one. I like all the later stuff, but boy, do I love The Visitation. You heard a group called Cream Soda. You heard Pierre Henry. You heard Can. Broadcast off of their best album. I said it. Their best album. Ha ha sound. You are listening to the Denim Dinner Party here on X-Ray FM. Coming up right now, Endicott, New York's best.

Yo.

I love that little song. That was Ngozi Family off their album 45,000 Volts. That's a lot of volts, by the way. Anyway, that wraps up the Denim Dinner Party for this particularly hot week here in Portland. Ramaphone will return next week. Till then, stay tuned to X-Ray FM for Heavy Metal Sewing Circle.

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Between the hours of 10 p.m. and 6 a.m., KXRY may broadcast material that could be offensive to some members of our audience. Listener discretion is advised. Welcome to the Heavy Metal Sewing Circle. I'm DJ Nate C. We just heard Flying by the Beatles, the only instrumental credited to all four Beatles. From the Magical Mystery Tour album, that was actually the rare mono mix, not often heard. We've got an hour of hard rock and heavy metal in a chronological order on the themes of flight. Starting off with this cool instrumental by Pink Floyd from 1970 from the Zabriskie Point soundtrack. This is the later remix of the song Aeroplane.

0: 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Between the hours of 10 p.m. and 6 a.m., KXRY may broadcast material that could be offensive to some members of our audience. Listener discretion is advised. Welcome to the Heavy Metal Sewing Circle. I'm DJ Nate C. We just heard a little bit of Bernard Herrmann's final score for the film Taxi Driver. That's appropriate because every song tonight is from the last album from various artists. Unfortunately, most of the time, it is because of the death of a member, but there are exceptions. We're going to start tonight in 1968 with Jimi Hendrix's Experience off the Electric Ladyland album. Yes, Band of Gypsies came after that, but that is a live album. We're talking about final studio albums by artists appropriate for this show. So, since I've kind of abused my favorite track on that record, House Burning Down, we're instead going to hear Come On, Let the Good Times Roll.
1: People talking, but they just don't know what's in my heart and why I love you so.

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They keep a lot of dirt up their sleeve. But my love, baby, isn't the kind that fools.

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It's even nicer when you're feeling good. You got me flipping like a flag on a pole. Come on, sugar, let the good time roll.

That was Cream from their 1969 Goodbye album. Pretty good title for a last record. The song was What a Bring Down. It's a Ginger Baker deep cut. We also heard the brief but glorious She Came In Through the Bathroom Window off the Beatles Abbey Road, which is fairly inarguably the most famous last album of all time. The Beatles had 10 more years before John Lennon was assassinated to get back together, and it never happened. If he'd lived, sure, it's likely there could have been another Beatles record, but we'll never know. If you want to reach out to me and you're listening live, you can hit me on the DJ text line, 971-220-KXRY. If you are listening to the archive at a later date and want to reach out to me, you can email me at heavymetalladiesnight@gmail.com. Here's a band that broke up and never reformed, not because of deaths, but because of personalities, I suppose. It's The Runaways. This one goes out to my buddy James. It's the song Black Leather.

That was Thin Lizzy from their final studio album, Thunder and Lightning, from 1983. Boy, had they gotten metal by that time, and I approve. The song Cold Sweat. We also heard Ozzy Osbourne from Diary of a Madman. Obviously not the last Ozzy record, but it was the last Randy Rhoads record, and that's what we're celebrating here with the song Little Dolls. Before that was Led Zeppelin with I'm Gonna Crawl Up In Through the Outdoor. Yes, you could say Coda is the final studio album by Led Zeppelin, but it is an odds and ends collection, and I'm not really gonna count that, so I think In Through the Outdoor is the last proper Led Zeppelin studio album. Rocketing into the 90s, this is Nirvana off their In Utero masterpiece. It's the 2013 mix of the song Very Ape.

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1: Unspoiled by progress, as is, is how I follow through. It's not who you squeeze, but who returns once again to squeeze you, no doubt. Love them all, I says. That Cupid sort of man.

That was Van Halen from their 2012 final album, A Different Kind of Truth. It's a really great and underappreciated album. The song As Is has always reminded me a bit of Voivod, and that's who we heard before that from the Infini album. Again, Voivod is a band that was remarkably able to carry on with a new lineup, but at that point in time, their guitarist and primary songwriter, Piggy, had died, and that album, Infini, was the second of two albums that were cobbled together using guitar demos from Piggy's laptop that he gave to the band on his deathbed. I think that song, Morpheus, is very cool. Before that, we heard Soundgarden with Bones of Birds off their King Animal album from 2012, and Dio's Last Stand with Black Sabbath on the Heaven and Hell album, The Devil You Know, from 2009 with the song Fear. We're going to go out tonight with Rush and Motorhead from Rush's 2012 final album, Clockwork Angels, the lead track Caravan. Obviously, there is potential for them to make a new album with the new drummer, but there's been no reports on that just yet. So as it stands, that's the last Rush album. And then Motorhead's Bad Magic, their 2015 final studio effort, with what I think is the last truly great Motorhead song. It's about an alien invasion, and it's called Choking on Your Screams. There were obviously a lot more last albums I could have chosen from. If you have ideas or think of any that I skipped over, please send me an email. See you next Wednesday.

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3: 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This is Captain Easycord for Space Does Not Care, part 2 of the live Hawkwind special.

Yeah, in case you didn't know how to spell the word robot. yeah, this is Space Does Not Care on X-Ray FM. All live Hawkwind special. That was yet another great version of Robot. And that can be found on the Weird Tapes, number 3, the Free Festivals release. Before that, we had We Do It, or as it sometimes has been titled, I Do It. And I always assumed it was a kind of a precursor to the evolution of, or the evolution to, You Shouldn't Do That. The releases of a lot of these tracks that we're hearing, the history of it is a little convoluted, and so I don't want to get too into it, take up too much time on the air here, but I'm taking that from the A Masters of the Universe, which is a compilation. It's also been released, over-released, and again, might be a more recent, more official, maybe even slightly remastered, if possible, version of that. I don't know. I probably should look into it. But anyway, I just love that old raw material from Hawkwind. I think it's from around 70, 71. And at the top of that set, we had Urban Gorilla, a version from, again, you know, kind of hard to pinpoint or just give one release. But it sounds like it's from the same gigs as the Live 79. And maybe there's a recent, more recent reissue of Live 79 that even includes that track. So you might refer to that. But it's also on the Anthology / Acid Days compilations and others. And that is a version, of course, with Dave Brock on vocal rather than Mr. Calvert, as that was after he left the band. Yes, indeed. Okay, coming up next, from 1980, and I believe this has a Ginger Baker on drums and Tim Blake on synthesizer, a live version of Space Chase, and it can be found on the This Is Hawkwind, Do Not Panic release, which included live stuff from 1980 and 1984.

find the point is to win. I am going to find the point, and I'm going to win.

Yes, indeed. 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And while none of those things will change, we are now officially, as you may have heard, moving out of the Falcon Arts Building, and we have a new studio that we're moving into next month. So this will be my last pre-recording here in the old basement of the building, and I'm really going to miss this place and the atmosphere here. It's been amazing, but I'm sure the next place will have its own character. So there may be a bit of a hiatus while we're getting that new studio set up and completed and ready for complete functionality. And in the meantime, well, starting now, really, we're going to be doing a kind of a softer fundraiser to help finance this transition. For obvious reasons, there are expenses that come with moving and starting a new starting up a new studio. So be sure to get on xray.fm and hit the donate button, or if you want to get something for your donation, go to the merch store and get yourself a t-shirt or a record tote or something cool like that. Thank you very much. This is the All Hawkwind Live special on Spaces Not Care, part two of that special. We just heard a version of Steppenwolf, and that was recorded in 2014 at the Shepherd's Bush gig, where they re-recorded the entire Space Ritual Live album. But there is a bonus disc that comes with that release, and it's of the part of the set they did prior to Space Ritual, where they did just various tunes, and that one's really good too. And we got this live version of Steppenwolf. I think that's Mr. Dibbs on vocal, and also I believe Howls by Richard Chadwick would be my guess. Yes. Before that, we had Drug Cabinet Key, which is just a renaming of the tune Flying Doctor, and that can be found on the Friends and Relations, one of those compilations. Again, that's something that very well could have been reissued more recently on one of the, studio album reissues of the many that have continued to come out on various labels. Before that, we had Lord of Light from Space Ritual, the original. Before Lord of Light, we had LSD, and that's from the Business Trip album from 1993. Well, recorded in 93, released in 94. And that's the trio of Brock Chadwick and Alan Davey, whom you heard on vocal there. And at the top of the set, we had Space Chase from This Is Hawkwind, Do Not Panic. All right. We're listening to Space Is Their Palestine in the background. So we're going to listen as it segues into Assassins of Allah.

Jackson Island, diamonds on the tube that goes to Shimon, leave us to 1,000 and one notes, in the fucking corner of the

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We are the warriors at the edge of time.

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I had a cyst.

0: Ah.
1: Thank you, good night, boys. Thanks for having us here. See you again, maybe.
0: And yet they wouldn't. The Hawks would never come back to the United States, I don't think. Since that tour, 1989, that was Ejection that we heard, and that can be found on a gig released as Minneapolis 1989. It was released on CD officially. Yes. Alan Davey again on vocal there. Before Ejection, we had Are You Losing Your Mind? Another great vocal from Ron Tree. That's from the Love and Space album. Before that, we had Warrior on the Edge of Time, and that is a piece spoken by Michael Moorcock and can be found on at least my CD version on Griffin Records of Out and Intake as a bonus track. Before that, we had Watching the Grass Grow. Got Nick Turner on vocal there. That is from the Undisclosed Files / Addendum live album from a 1984 gig. And at the top of the set, again from Love in Space, not Live in Space, Love in Space, Assassins of Allah. Yes. And now, continuing Hawkwind Live, we're going to hear a really beautiful version of Opa Loca. And this is also from the Shepherd's Bush gig from 2014.

10, second or forever. I thought of the sea and a white yacht drifting. In the 9th second or forever, I thought of a leaf, a stone, the plastic fragment of a child's toy. In the 8th second or forever, I remembered a warm room where voices played. In the 7th second or forever, I thought of a life I would not lead. In the 6th second or forever, I saw your mouth whispering something I could not hear. In the 5th second or forever, I thought of the vermilion deserts of Mars, the jeweled forests of Venus. In the 4th second or forever, I could remember nothing that I did not love. In the 3rd second or forever, I thought of rain against a window, I thought of the wind. In the 2nd second or forever, I thought of the pair of broken shades lying on the tarmac. The 1st and final 2nd or forever, I thought of the long past that had

0: a very heavy microphone stand. No queen could manage this, I'll tell you that. It's a real man's microphone stand here. Dave, here. Yeah. Where do you get these stands from? They're really heavy. So are you. Well, we're going to do something really heavy in a minute. Fall off the stage on top of you with about 200 weight of iron in my hand. You're a very tiny person, aren't you?
1: Okay, sorry to talk over Robert Calvert.
0: Very tiny down there.
1: But I kind of mistimed all the tracks.
0: I feel like I'm the master of the universe.
1: That I wanted to play for you on this All Hawk Room live special.
0: And now, it's almost true. Just wait and see what we do with it.
1: So we started that last set with Opa Loka, from the Shepherd's Bush gig from 2014. Sorry, I'm trying to let Bob speak and also get in my announce. But anyway, we had 10 seconds of Forever from the original Space Ritual. That was followed by a more recent version of Brainstorm from We Are Looking In On You, just released a few years ago. And then concluded that part of the set with the original Brainstorm outro from Space Ritual. And then concluded the set entirely with You Shouldn't Do That, the Space Ritual Encore. First released on the Roadhawks LP. And now, Over the Top. This is from the Hawk Lords, or was it the Sonic Assassins EP? No, this was the. This was from the Hawk Lords. But anyway, it can be found on the Weird Tapes. One.
0: Into the darkness of this capsule. The two of our crews will lie suspended, cool in their tubes of sleep. The lagging choirs of memory. The tubes and wires squirming from their flesh to machinery. I would have to cut. Such midwifery is but one function of the leader here. He's floating in a sack of fluid, dark, a clear sanctuary of spice. Away from Earth,

directed by the Automind. And left the galaxy of dreams behind. And it's all

0: genocide.
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1: It's the dawn of 10 p.m. and 6 a.m. KXRY Portland may broadcast material that may not be suitable for all members of our audience.

Wow. So sultry. That's my girl, Gloria Waldberg. She's a hot one. She is trying to send this message out to you. Not too sure what exactly it is that she's saying. She followed up Michael Sody and Airwolf to open up tonight's brand new episode of my very own Space Paranoids RX, where the future is dead, but the past is a blast. Hello, how are you? As usual, I am your host, DJ Triple M, just like I really was last week. Can you believe it? I actually had the show on. I'm not just making stuff up around here. Hey, check it out. I'm going to Zegama Beach for my usual summer vacation next week. Gonna fly the triple ship out there and catch some rays and catch some waves. So, I haven't decided yet if there's either gonna be a rerun or if I'm just gonna bug Nate to do a 2-hour heavy metal sewing circle. I mean, I'd run one of my old shows, but frankly, I'm pretty sure you guys got enough of that for the last 3 months. So that's my plan for sorting out that. You know, I just happened to change things up a bit this week and bring along with me a whole lot of great electro, new wave, and old school from the only decade that ever really mattered. Come get some portion control, right? That portion control is kind of a personal problem I've been having with myself. Right here on

0: I'm Cubert, and I've got all the right moves. I've got the legs, too. First an arcade game, now my own home video game. I'm ready for anything. Staying away from creeps like Ugg and Coily takes a quick mind and lots of fancy footwork. The longer I hop around, the more they're out to get me. Ugg! 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

0: 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Fiesta.
1: Yo, this is M, and it's Space Paranoids RX, where... Dude, did you guys just hear Al with the Shasta commercial? I had never seen that before. If you get on the video thing and look at it, there's a dancing penguin, a light-up keyboard. It's just nuts. It's one of the greatest things I've seen in a while. Why they left that off of With Sympathy or didn't include that as a B-side to the Work for Love 45, I'm not too sure. In the top half of tonight's show, we heard Michiel Soti and Gloria Waldberg, along with Portion Control. They were singing about some rough justice. Isn't it always kind of rough? We also heard Helen sing Witch. Charisma came out with Carefully, and we just heard Data 3 ask, who's that? You think those girls let him come inside through the door to their apartment? Here comes, oh yeah, I played this last week, but I spent most of the song just talking over them, so the boys are getting another shot. Here's Casino with Sahara Woman again, right here on X-Ray FM.

0: Here's Torch Song. They need you to prepare to energize. Just about wrapping up tonight's Space Paranoids RX. In the power bottom half of tonight's show, we also heard Casino with the Sahara Woman, and I wasn't talking over it this time. Gina X Performance sang No GDM. We heard the ex-visitors say that the planet doesn't mind. And my hero, Falco, with Zuvial Heats. I am DJ Triple M. This has been Space Paranoids RX. I'll be back in a couple weeks, fresh from my beach vacation. Hope you enjoy whatever's on in this slot next week. I'll figure it out or something. Until then, ladies and gentlemen, but mostly the ladies, stay hard.
1: 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Welcome to Textbook Committee Revised. I am your host, DJ Snacks, and I'm here for the next hour or so playing all things summer, according to me. It is pretty well into summer. Had a couple weeks, a week or two, of leisure and activities, and of course also working some or a little, but not a lot. And that is the good thing. So enjoy these songs that I attribute to this time of the year, or that I thought of today, that links to how I think about summer. Enjoy.

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This is Textbook Committee Revised. I'm your host, DJ Snacks. Welcome back from the break. It's nice to have you. Hope you enjoyed that set. I did. We started off with Nancy and Lee doing Summer Wine, and then Sunny and the Sunsets did Children of the Beehive. Tom T. Hall, that's what I got. That's how I got to Memphis, sorry, and Violent Femmes Country Death Song. It's hard to read my writing sometimes, and I apologize. After Violent Femmes came The Woods, Morning Light, The Chills, Anything Could Happen, The Replacements, Swing Party, and I ended that set with Real Estate, Pool Swimmers. I apologize for the skips and other mistakes, but I'm going to keep it real, and I'm not going to change that. My sister, Raina, is one person that really got me into music as a young child, and we listened to the radio all the time, and sometimes we shared a room, and this is 9 years of age gap, of age difference, and so it, like, sharing a room, a five-year-old and, you know, an 11, 12-year-old is, you know, a lot, or older. But she loved music, I guess. I don't know math right now either, so apologize. It's summer, man. It's summer. Anyway, my sister loved music, and she constantly listened to music all the time, which is why I have a habit that I really have to listen to something throughout my whole day. And we went to sleep with the radio on, B97, shout out New Orleans, B97. And in those days, in the early 80s, they were played, everything was played on vinyl, on record, just like I do here. And sometimes there would be skips. And she told me, because I was a gullible child, that the reason why the skips were happening is because the DJ who was playing the record had to go to the bathroom. And that's how they got to go to the bathroom, is they let it skip so that you heard something, but it wasn't going forward. And so they could slip out, go to the bathroom, come back and fix it. Probably believed that into my early 20s. And so that's why whenever it skips, when I'm doing a radio show, I leave it. I don't fix it. I could fix it. I don't fix it because I want you to know that I play all vinyl, and I do need to take better care of my vinyl, of course, but that shows me, gives me more information for next time, correct? So I hope you enjoyed. And here is time for the last half of our show, and I hope you enjoy these summer jams.

0: You're listening to X-Ray FM, KXRY Portland. Welcome back to the Textbook Committee Revised. This is your host, DJ Snacks, and thank you for spending those 50-something minutes with me playing some songs that I'm feeling for the summer. I apologize for the skips, but you have to go to the bathroom sometime, and I'm just going to leave them in there, and I promise to do better next time. You heard after the break, Adrian Linker with Karina, Yola Tango with Moby Octopad, Bill Callahan with Diamond Dancer, The Chills with Kaleidoscope World. Then Galaxy 500 did Flowers, Destroyer did The Space Race, and The Birds finished off that set with You Don't Miss Your Water. I'm hoping that you're enjoying this cool weather before we go to more hot weather, maybe? I don't know. We'll see what summer does for us. But enjoy your summer. Go to the river. Take a walk, read in a hammock, talk to your friends, don't talk to your friends, just live it. And so I hope you are living your summer. Thanks for joining us at the Textbook Committee Revised on X-Ray FM, where radio is yours.
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I'm Jim Fisher. This show is called Raise a Glass, and we did just that in honor of avant-garde jazz guitarist James Blood Ulmer, who died on June 3rd at the age of 86. Not a household name by any means, but he is credited for expanding the boundaries of the blues. On the jazz side, he played with his mentor Ornette Coleman for a number of years. In the 70s, he became a fixture on New York's downtown music scene, playing not just in jazz clubs, but also for punk and no-wave crowds over at CBGB and the like. Probably the only guy to bridge those crowds. We heard a little piece of aggressively avant-garde jazz funk, a number called Timeless. A quick reminder for you that, we're all excited about our big move to a new studio. Construction is progressing nicely. In fact, we're having a painting party there as I speak. But we could use your input on this on a couple of fronts. 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We'll even have a little bar to do happy hours. 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And while you do that, I'll play some music. How's that for a deal? Here's the Power Station on X-Ray.

If you were alive in the mid-70s, you will likely recall the curiously massive and mercifully brief period of hype that came with the arrival of Scottish group the Bay City Rollers here in America. Bubblegum Pop, whose shelf life was ultimately only one hit song. You know the tune, that one that taught us all how to spell Saturday while wearing orange bell-bottoms. I blame Quaaludes. Well, I dug a little deeper and found that tune, catchy little rocker called Money Honey, and I play that for their bass guitarist Alan Longmuir, who I was going to say celebrates his 78th birthday today. Alas, as I was crossing my T's and dotting my I's for this show, it turns out he died 8 years ago. And normally that would disqualify his birthday from being recognized on this program, but I already had that block laid out for two other bass players celebrating birthday today. Michael Anthony Sobolewski, better known by just the first two names as the bassist for Van Halen. He turned 72 today, often derided for being in a band where he was the only member who wasn't a flashy virtuoso. I remember somebody making a joke back in the day that if he weren't in that band, he'd be working at a gas station in Pasadena. Perhaps true, but he's exactly the kind of bass player that band needed, someone to keep things simple amidst all the chaos. He also provided their distinct high harmonies on backing vocals. So yeah, he was an integral, if generally uncelebrated, part of the band. But boy, did he put up with a lot from his bandmates. First, at the height of their popularity in 1984, they ganged up on him and cut his share of the profits. Eddie Van Halen confronted him right before a gig and told him he didn't contribute enough to songwriting or lyrics to warrant a full quarter share. Drummer Alex Van Halen didn't contribute music or lyrics either, but he got a full share. Go figure. It came to a head when David Lee Roth stood up from his seat with a plate of food, walked around the table, and slammed his plate on top of Michael's plate of food. Food went flying everywhere, and all conversation stopped, and Michael Anthony just stood up and walked out of the room. Even though he already had a contract, he took the new deal. Nobody's sure why. Perhaps he was afraid they'd just kick him out of the biggest band in America and he'd wind up working at that gas station in Pasadena. But wait, the abuse didn't end there. When Van Halen got back together with Roth for a reunion of their classic lineup in 2006, Michael Anthony was replaced by Eddie's son Wolfgang. Not much of a reunion then, is it? God, I forgot how insufferable this man's egos were. And from all accounts, this couldn't have happened to a nicer guy. He's currently playing second banana to fellow exile Sammy Hagar on the lucrative nostalgia circuit. We heard a deeper cut there, one where his bass was more integral. That was Push Comes to Shove from one of Van Halen's least popular albums, which was perhaps their best, Fair Warning. And rounding out our triumvirate of bass player birthdays today, John Taylor, best known from Duran Duran, celebrates his 66th today. We heard from his other 80s band that let him play the kind of music he wanted to play, The Power Station, doing their hit Some Like It Hot. There's a crazy betrayal story about that band's brief existence too, but I'll have to save that for another day. All right, how about some more music? Here's some early Jethro Tull on X-Ray.

0: For the second time in this show, I screwed up and was about to wish a happy birthday to somebody who's no longer with us. Kelly Johnson, the original singer and guitarist from the British all-female metal band Girls School, actually died of cancer in 2007. Regardless, it was good to hear that song for the first time in many, many years. Please Don't Touch, a top five hit in Britain in 1982. A collaboration with Motorhead that marked the biggest hit for both of those bands. Prior to that, we heard from The Cult, who released their seventh studio album on this day in, I believe, 2001. I did not write it down. And it was their first new recording in 7 years at that point, Beyond Good and Evil. And from that record, we heard Rise. British band Saxon before that. They didn't have quite the level of success in America of the other new wave of British metal bands like Priest and Maiden, but they were fairly popular in the UK. It was on this day in 1988 they released their Destiny album, from which we heard their cover of the Christopher Cross hit, Ride Like the Wind. Those of you who are fans of Spinal Tap would be interested to know that Steve Dawson, who was the bassist for Saxon, was clearly the inspiration for Tap's bassist, Derek Smalls. The mustache, the outfits, even the pipe. Apparently, Harry Shearer toured with the band as an embedded reporter, gathering material. Some of Saxon found it hilarious, and some did not. Before Saxon, we heard what might sound to you like it was Led Zeppelin, but it wasn't. Well, it kind of was. That was Flashing Lights, a tune from British oddball Screaming Lord Such. Although he was not an actual lord, he was well-connected enough to put out an album in 1970 called Lord Such and Heavy Friends, those friends being Jeff Beck, Noel Redding, and the members of Led Zeppelin, minus Robert Plant, of course. But music would not be his primary legacy. He was the founder of the official Monster Raving Loony Party and served as its leader from 1983 to 1999, during which time he ran in numerous parliamentary elections. It was on this day in 1975, Screaming Lord Such wore a leotard and buffalo horns, riding a white horse through Romford, England to promote an upcoming festival appearance. Sounds like something he would do. At the top of the block, an early cut from Jethro Tull, and I play that in memory of Dee Palmer, a composer, arranger, and keyboardist. Palmer came up with arrangements for the horns and strings on that song we heard, Move On Alone. This work and her professional performance endeared her to the band, but she wouldn't actually join the band full-time until almost a decade later as their keyboardist. In 1998, she came out as transgender and intersex and changed her name from David to Dee. She died on June 13th at the age of 88. Hey, did you know today is National Dog Dad Day? Well, it is! I'm a dog dad. What do I get? Let's see. I'm advised to spend quality time with my pup, shower them with treats, and celebrate the joy they bring to my life. Sounds to me like this is just dog day. You know, how about a little something for, you know, the subject of this occasion? Besides, I do that stuff every day, so it's really just Saturday is what I'm trying to say. All right, time for a very quick check on...
1: This Day in History.
0: 1893. Lizzie Borden is acquitted of the axe murders of her father and stepmother the previous year in Fall River, Massachusetts. Despite the acquittal, we soon get the darkest nursery rhyme of all time. Lizzie Borden took an axe and gave her mother 40 whacks, and when she saw what she had done, she gave her father 41.
2: Sleep tight, children.
0: 1907. In local history, this day marks the opening of the very first Portland Rose Festival. In 1974, one of the greatest movies of all time, Roman Polanski's Chinatown, is released.
3: Just watched our new 4K copy of that a couple of weeks ago. It could be the perfect movie.
4: You're a very nosy fellow, kitty cat, huh?
0: 1975, another one of the greatest movies ever, Steven Spielberg's Jaws, is released. Its popularity creating what would become the summer movie season.
5: Like a doll's eye.
0: The day after we watched Chinatown, my wife and I got to see Jaws at the Schnitzer with a live orchestra. Crazy coincidence. Thanks for the tickets, Megan McMillan, host of Garden Party, the fourth Monday of every month here on X-Ray.
3: 1980, marking the third movie in my personal top 10 to be released on this day, The Blues Brothers. What are the chances?
6: Who wants an orange whip? Orange whip? Orange whip? Three orange whips.

It was on this day in 1969, David Bowie recorded his breakthrough Space Oddity, marking a stylistic shift for him. It was received warmly by the critics, but did not find commercial success in the UK or here in the US for quite a while. After performing the song on Top of the Pops that October, however, it peaked at number 5 in the UK, and then subsequent reissues over the next decade kept the single on the charts on both sides of the Atlantic. Before that, proving once again that musicians and aircraft don't mix, Oliver Tree died last week in a helicopter accident in Brazil. I gotta be honest with you, I knew nothing about this guy. In fact, you could say I eschew all current hit makers, but I was impressed how freaky and experimental this guy was to be such a mainstream success. And that's not even considering his utterly bizarre haircuts and outfits. He's had a string of hits in recent years, but I went back to where it started for him. In 2013, he released a string-heavy cover of Radiohead's Karma Police, which we listened to. It gained significant traction after Tom York officially approved of it. Reading up on his background, I learned that his first band in middle school was, I'm pretty sure, my cousin Morgan's band. It's gotta be. I mean, how many middle school bands called Irony could there have been in Santa Cruz 20-odd years ago? Small world. Anyway, Oliver Tree was 32 years old. At the top of the block, wishing a happy birthday to Grace Potter of Grace Potter and the Nocturnals, who turns 43 today. That was their catchy little hit from about a decade ago called Paris. Ooh la la. And that'll just about do it for this week. I thank you for lending me your ear holes and do hope you'll join me again next week. Stay tuned for Skybound Station coming right up. One more tune for you first. Landmark Record was released on this day in 1966. Rock's first double album, Bob Dylan's Blonde on Blonde. Here's Leopard Skin Pillbox Hat. It's X-Ray. Radio is yours.

0: X-Ray is thrilled to announce that we are officially moving to a new home. In partnership with Kickstand Comedy, X-Ray's new headquarters will be on the corner of Southeast 10th and Hawthorne beginning this fall. X-Ray is paying for this move largely with contributions from donors like you. 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
2: 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And I'm DJ Kiki, here for Music for Neighbors, so please won't you be my neighbor, as Mr. Rogers used to say. And we're going to start right now with something that's a little bit of an aspirational song. Mr. Rogers would probably approve. It's a song entitled You Can Have It All by Yola Tango. I sure hope so, because we need it all. And we need music. So here it comes. X-Ray Radio's yours.

all your reasons. That was Small Factory. Before that, the world turns all around her from the Birds. It's all in your mind from Beck. Yeah, I wish. It's all in your mind. Just get over it. Before that, Those Girls, song for Nico from the band Low. And we started this set with the sixth featuring Amelia Fletcher of Heavenly doing the song Looking for Love in the Hall of Mirrors. We are going to, since we just heard that song for Nico, we'll hear a little Nico. This is a fable, a German fable called Nibelungen. And it's X-Ray. Radio's yours.

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too. I've been organizing my section of records in our house, and it's been really fun to just look at my collection in a different way. You're going to hear a lot of different things from Martha and the Vandellas. Is a name based on her two favorite things, and Martha Reeves wouldn't have been even a singer if she was a secretary first, or wasn't sick one day and she didn't show up. Marvin Gaye is in this mix. $5 sessions of being a drummer. He was on Stevie Wonder's, a bunch of different people like that, and had one of the most prolific albums of all time, What's Going On. You're going to hear Smokey Robinson and the Miracles. Smokey was a vice president from 1961 to 1988. They had 26 top 40 singles with only one number one of Tears of a Clown. And you're going to hear the Four Tops. No lineup changes in the Four Tops from 1953 to 1957. And there's a lot going on. So I hope you enjoy. And take care, because radio is yours. This is Songbird, Wayward Girl Soul Club.

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8: The Federal Reserve is the exception. We'll talk to former FTC Commissioner Alvaro Bedoya.
9: The Supreme Court is administering a two-sided system of justice. If you're a Wall Street banker, you get an independent, above-the-fray regulator. If you are a regular human being, you get stuck with the loyalists.
8: And finally, as we head into the July 4th weekend, marking the 250th anniversary of the founding of the United States, we'll speak to UCLA historian Robin D.G. Kelly. His latest essay, Do You Understand Your Own Language? Black Radicals Read the Declaration of Independence. All that and more coming up. Welcome to Democracy Now!, democracynow.org, The War and Peace Report. I'm Amy Goodman. President Trump faces a growing backlash after financial disclosure forms revealed his personal income soared to $2.2 billion in the first year of his second term. That includes $635 million from a licensing agreement for Trump-branded cryptocurrency meme coins and $590 million from the Trump family's World Liberty Financial Crypto Project. Trump earned another $575 million from his real estate holdings. Trump's financial disclosure report sprawled over 900 pages. By comparison, President Obama's last such disclosure was just 8 pages. Editorial boards, including The Wall Street Journal, The New York Post, and Fox News, have criticized Trump's latest business ventures. On Wednesday, Trump defended his windfall profits.
10: Well, you know why I'm profiting? Because the stock market's going up. Everybody's profiting. If you have a 401k, how's your 401k done? It's about up 85%. Thank you, President Trump.
8: President Trump was speaking to reporters before boarding the new Air Force One, a Boeing 747 jet donated to the U.S. by the Royal Family of Qatar. The Air Force expedited a retrofit of the luxury plane, reportedly at a cost of well over $400 million. Trump plans to keep the jet after leaving office, saying he'll donate it to his presidential library. Democrats have accused him of receiving a foreign emolument or bribe, which is prohibited under the U.S. Constitution. This comes after the New York Times reported Commerce Secretary Howard Lutnick met with Kazakhstan's president last September in New York, where the pair negotiated a deal giving a U.S. company called Kaz Resources access to one of the world's largest untapped reserves of tungsten. Ahead of the deal, the Trump administration greenlighted as much as $1.6 billion in federal financing for the project. Howard Lutnick's sons, Kyle and Brandon Lutnick, as well as Eric and Donald Trump Jr., are all tied directly or indirectly to the company. A coalition of human rights and anti-war groups are calling on President Trump and Secretary of State Marco Rubio to lift all U.S. sanctions on Venezuela as the death toll from last week's devastating twin earthquakes continue to rise, and humanitarian aid advocates warn of a widening health and hunger crisis. In a letter obtained by Common Dreams, the groups write, quote, as long as sweeping economic sanctions remain in place and Venezuelan assets remain frozen abroad, reconstruction will be unnecessarily delayed and millions of people will continue to suffer. The letter has been signed by dozens of organizations, including the Center for Economic and Policy Research and the Quincy Institute for Responsible Statecraft. The UN Development Program has estimated the earthquakes have caused $6.7 billion in damage. On Wednesday, the death toll surpassed 2,000, which is believed to be a vast undercount, with tens of thousands of people still unaccounted for. In related news, Congressmember Joaquin Castro is condemning ICE officials for attempting to deport more people to Venezuela in the aftermath of back-to-back earthquakes. In a social media post, Castro said ICE had tried to deport Venezuelan children and families currently detained in Texas's Dilley ICE jail. The families were ultimately returned to Dilley after being flown to Arizona. Castro said, quote, it is unthinkable to send children and families who've committed no crimes into a country plunged into chaos by natural disaster, unquote. Last week, hours before the earthquakes, over 100 Venezuelan immigrants to the United States were deported to Venezuela. It's believed over 100 of them died in the earthquakes. The United Nations is once again sounding the alarm over escalating violence and a deteriorating humanitarian crisis in Sudan's North Kordofan region. In a statement, the UN's Emergency Relief Coordinator, Tom Fletcher, said intensifying drone attacks are disrupting access to life-saving drinking water and electricity, with hundreds of thousands of civilians in El Obeid at risk of paramilitaries with the Rapid Support Forces, RSF, who've surrounded the city. This comes as a new UN human rights report documents how widespread sexual violence in Sudan is being used as a weapon of war. Meanwhile, Sudan's Rapid Support Forces have begun circulating new banknotes in territories it controls as the value of the Sudanese pound continues to plummet. The currency crisis has exacerbated Sudan's economic woes. This is El-Bushari Ali, an economist in Port Sudan.
2: The war has pushed Sudan into a severe economic crisis. Factories are closed in large numbers, farms abandoned, and production continues to contract. With shrinking revenues, the government has little choice but to hike taxes, which only compounds the burden on businesses and households. It's a vicious cycle that feeds on itself.
8: In Ukraine, at least 18 people were killed and dozens of others injured overnight as Russia launched a massive drone and missile attack on Kyiv. The attack set buildings across Ukraine's capital on fire, including six floors of an apartment high-rise that partially collapsed after taking a direct hit. The attacks came as a new report by the Center for Strategic and International Studies found more than 2 million people have been killed or injured since Russia's full-scale invasion in early 2022. Russia's taken the larger share with 1.4 million battlefield casualties and as many as 450,000 deaths. Palestinians are marking the 1,000 days since Israel began its full-scale war on the Gaza Strip. According to Gaza's government media office, Israel's scorched earth campaign has killed over 73,000 Palestinians with nearly 10,000 missing, most believed to be buried under the rubble. Israel's dropped nearly 250,000 metric tons of explosives across Gaza, equivalent to 16 atomic bombs like the ones the U.S. dropped on Hiroshima. Meanwhile, the largest Presbyterian denomination in the United States has voted overwhelmingly to recognize Israel's war on Gaza as a genocide and to divest from Palantir Technologies and General Electric Aerospace over their ties to Israel's military and intelligence services. A measure approved Tuesday by the General Assembly of the Presbyterian Church USA also calls on church members to boycott Israeli products and to lobby Congress for an arms embargo against Israel. This is Reverend Dr. Fahad Abu Akhel, a Palestinian-American and former moderator of the Presbyterian Church who survived the 1948 Nakba, or mass displacement of Palestinians during Israel's founding.
3: We have been silent on the destruction of most of the schools, universities, hospitals, mosques, and churches. You know, one church was Orthodox, Catholic, and also Baptist, all of which were done with our American-made weapons and dollars. Sibling in Christ, in the name of the living Christ, we cannot be silent on this matter any longer.
8: The world's oceans experienced their hottest month of June ever. That's according to the European Union's Marine Environment Monitor, which reports the first 6 months of this year saw marine heat waves affect more than 80% of the global ocean, with hot spots in the Mediterranean, North Atlantic, and Equatorial Pacific. Forecasters warn a powerful El Niño, paired with record levels of greenhouse gas pollution, could see even more temperature records fall in the coming months. Spain's government reports more than 1,000 people died of heat-related causes during last month's historic heat wave. Previously, officials in France said heat-related fatalities also topped 1,000 in June, while Germany has so far reported over 800 deaths. Here in the United States, the National Weather Service warns more than 165 million people across Midwestern and Eastern states are at risk of either major or extreme heat-related health issues over the 4th of July holiday weekend, with triple-digit temperatures in many cities. Forecasters warn New York, Philadelphia, and other cities could see record highs and their warmest ever overnight low temperatures. Meanwhile, the forecast for Washington, D.C. calls for triple-digit heat on the National Mall for Saturday's 4th of July celebrations, marking the 250th signing of the Declaration of Independence. President Trump is planning to speak at 9:45 Eastern Time, delaying fireworks celebrations. Trump has advertised the event as, quote, the most spectacular Trump rally of them all, unquote. ICE arrests have surged nationwide, with more than 10,000 immigrants detained in the last 5 days alone. That's according to the New York Times, which reports the White House has demanded an increase in detentions, ordering ICE officials to make at least 2,000 arrests a day. In related news, a Roman Catholic nun arrested by ICE in Texas has been released from custody. Sister Leticia Ugboja, who is originally from Nigeria, was walking to Mass at Our Lady of Sorrows Church in McAllen Sunday when she was detained by ICE. Her arrest drew bipartisan anger in Texas, leading to her release. In Texas, 7 more people were sentenced to prison on terrorism charges for attending a protest outside the Prairieland ICE jail last July 4th, during which fireworks were set off and a police officer was shot and wounded. All but one of the defendants sentenced Wednesday had pleaded guilty. They were handed down between 2 and 15 years in prison. The final defendant, Inez Soto, was convicted of providing material support to terrorists and other charges and sentenced to 50 years in prison. This comes just weeks after 8 other defendants who were convicted at trial were given unusually harsh, decades-long prison terms, including former Marine Reservist Benjamin Song, who was sentenced to 100 years behind bars. To see our coverage of this case and others, go to democracynow.org. Republican House Speaker Mike Johnson says a bipartisan housing bill approved by the Senate last week will become law with or without President Trump's signature. Johnson told USA Today Trump has no plans to veto the bill, which he's refused to sign unless lawmakers first pass the Save America Act to rewrite U.S. election laws while imposing new voter ID requirements. On Monday, Trump called the housing bill a yawn.
4: Some people say it's wonderful. To me, compared to the Save America Act, just about everything is a big yawn.
8: Trump takes no action. The housing bill could become law automatically on July 10th. On Wednesday, the bill's co-sponsor, Massachusetts Senator Elizabeth Warren, said she still doesn't know Trump's plans.
5: 1 week later, we don't know if the president is going to sign into law the biggest housing bill in 30 years, a bill that would build more housing, lower costs, and for the first time ever, stop private equity from buying up homes. If that sounds ridiculous, it's because it is.
8: The U.S. House of Representatives has overwhelmingly approved a resolution that would force the public disclosure of records from Congress members who've used taxpayer money to settle sexual misconduct accusations. The resolution was sponsored by Republican Congressmember Thomas Massie of Kentucky, with 420 lawmakers voting in favor. Massie's effort comes after former Congressmembers Tony Gonzalez and Eric Swalwell were forced to resign earlier this year over serious sexual misconduct allegations. Meanwhile, writer E. Jean Carroll is calling on President Trump to pay her $5.8 million from a jury verdict finding Trump sexually abused her in 1996 and then defamed her, after the U.S. Supreme Court this week refused to take up Trump's appeal of the verdict. And the actor, director, and activist Danny Glover has revealed he was diagnosed with Alzheimer's disease in 2023, saying it slowed his speech, movement, and memories. In 1968, Danny Glover took part in the longest campus strike in the nation's history when the Black Students Union and the Third World Liberation Front organized to create the first school of ethnic studies in the country at his university, San Francisco State. He went on to perform in over 250 films while remaining active in movements to end war, end apartheid, and in support of working people. To see our many interviews with Danny Glover over the years, including our visit to South Africa, where Danny Glover retrieved President Aristide and Mildred Aristide, the former president of Haiti, and brought them back on a plane to Haiti. I was on that flight. We documented the entire trip. You can see the story at democracynow.org. And those are some of the headlines. This is Democracy Now!, democracynow.org, The War and Peace Report. I'm Amy Goodman.
11: And I'm Nermeen Sheikh. Welcome to our listeners and viewers across the country and around the world. We begin today's show with the stunning windfall President Trump has made during his first year back in the White House. New filings show that Trump made more than $2.2 billion last year, most of it fueled by cryptocurrency profits, but with a significant rise in profits across his real estate business and other family investments, and his legal settlements with media giants like ABC News, Paramount, and Meta. The mandatory financial disclosure report released Tuesday shows Trump made at least $1.4 billion from his family's cryptocurrency ventures. That includes $635 million for Trump-branded cryptocurrency meme coins and $590 million from the Trump family's World Liberty Financial crypto business.
8: Meanwhile, roughly two-thirds of investors in the president's meme coin have reportedly lost money as he made a fortune. As the backlash grows over Trump's windfall profits, including criticism from The Wall Street Journal, The New York Post, and Fox News, specifically Trump's defenders usually, Trump defended how he's profited from the presidency while speaking to reporters Wednesday.
12: It's crazy to say you're profiting off the presidency.
10: Well, you know why I'm profiting? Because the stock market's going up. Everybody's profiting. If you have a 401k, how's your 401k done? It's about up 85%. Thank you, President Trump.
11: President Trump was speaking to reporters before boarding the new Air Force One, a Boeing 747 jet donated to him by the Qatari royal family, reportedly at a cost of $400 million. Trump plans to keep the jet after leaving office, saying he'll donate it to his presidential library. Democrats have accused him of receiving a foreign emolument, or bribe, which is prohibited under the Constitution. While the bulk of President Trump's profits in 2025 were driven by cryptocurrency, he also earned another $575 million from his real real estate holdings. That includes over $200 million from Trump National Doral and Mar-a-Lago, as well as earnings from licensing deals overseas, including in Saudi Arabia and Qatar, countries vital to U.S. foreign policy interests.
8: Growing concerns over the president's conflicts of interest come as a new report from MS Now finds the president's two eldest sons, Eric and Donald Trump Jr., are linked to investments in at least 10 military companies that have drawn about $3.7 billion in federal funds since the start of the second Trump administration. Meanwhile, President Trump's son and Commerce Secretary Howard Lutnick stand to see a big windfall after businesses tied to the families helped secure a $1.6 billion mining deal in Kazakhstan, according to a report in the New York Times. For more on all of this, we're joined in London by Reuters investigative journalist Tom Bergen. He's the author of the book Free Lunch Thinking: How Economics Ruins the Economy. His most recent investigative piece is headlined Parsing the Trump's Crypto Profits, Investors' Losses. Welcome to Democracy Now, Tom. Why don't you parse it out for us? And especially for people who don't understand the whole crypto issue, explain what it is and how this family, the Trump family and his allies, has profited so much.
13: Thank you, Amy. It's good to be on the show. The first thing I'd say is that the comments from the president aren't really accurate insofar as that he says that he has made money because the stock market has gone up. None of the gains, which we reported upon, as others have, that are contained in these documents, refer to gains from selling stocks or bonds. This is all entirely money that is cash that has come into the accounts of his businesses from the operating businesses. And as you mentioned, what has become the most strongly performing new business is the cryptocurrency area. And of course, this is an entirely new business. And so what we've seen is that the areas in which Donald Trump has seen an enormous increase in his income. And this is not an increase in his wealth, it's an increase in cash coming in. We looked at this last year, we analyzed how it had gone up, and it was, you know, even before we saw this huge surge of income, it had gone up dramatically. So it's new businesses, or businesses that are connected in some way to the presidency, which is to say, when we look at the golf clubs that have performed very well, it seems to be ones like Mar-a-Lago has gone up 50% increase in revenue, West Palm Beach up 27%. Places where he spends a lot of time as president have done especially well. But the crypto is really just the blowout one altogether. And in particular, this business, World Liberty Financial. The business sells digital tokens that have no intrinsic value. They have no real function beyond as a method for speculation. You can buy one in the hope that you can sell it to someone else at a higher price. As such, it's a zero-sum game. President Trump's gains from selling these tokens have been mirrored almost identically by the losses on the part of the people who have purchased these coins. So it's either if it's the World Liberty Financial token or the meme coin, the people who have bought these, we've seen a over 90% drop in the price, or 97% drop in the price from the peak there. So this is a business that basically you sell tokens that have no cost to manufacture. In the crypto business, when you want to sell tokens, the high cost tends to be in getting people's attention. And that's why in the past, when people have launched cryptocurrencies, they've hired movie stars and sports stars to get people's attention. Of course, the Trump family have the ability to get people's attention in an unheard of way. They've got the best possible marketing tool, namely the presidency. So it's been an incredibly successful period for the Trump family in this new business. This is important to say. It's a business that was registered weeks before the 2024 election, and which really didn't start to take much revenue in until the election happened. So this is something that has really been a 2025 blowout year for the Trump organization on the back of businesses that have benefited very much from his links, his position as president.
11: And also, Tom, just to put it in the context, in relative terms, I mean, in orders of magnitude, he declared, I mean, these disclosures show that his income more than tripled what it was in the previous year. So if we could talk a little bit more about the conflicts of interest this raises. As the New York Times pointed out, Trump is a major crypto industry operator and also its top policymaker. And also Trump earlier said that he himself condemned crypto, saying that Bitcoin was a scam and saying cryptocurrency was potentially a disaster waiting to happen.
13: Yes, I mean, the first thing I just say, just to slightly correct that, it's far more than a 3 times increase in his income. Some of the revenues have gone up in some of the businesses, maybe 3 times. But across the piece, it's far more than a 10 times increase in income for the Trump organization. In terms of the regulatory side of things, the White House is very clear. There are no conflicts of interest. President Trump is only concerned about the American public and acts in their interest. Nonetheless, these are businesses that really, well, they didn't exist before this, and it's quite difficult to see how they would have existed in their current form in a different situation, under a different president. So, for example, the sale of crypto tokens like the World Liberty Financial Token, or indeed the meme coin, this was treated from a regulatory perspective under the Biden regime as being the sale of securities. Consequently, it was quite difficult to engage in that activity, certainly in the United States. And that's why we saw really the end of the coin offering boom in the late 2010s, so around about 2019, actually under the first Trump administration. It was the first Trump administration that clamped down on the sale of digital tokens for vast sums of money. So it's definitely the change in regulatory situation has definitely benefited.
11: And if we could speak about one of the deals in particular, the deal signed between Eric Trump and the Emirati Tahnoon bin Zayed. Soon after this deal was signed, the UAE was granted access to U.S. artificial intelligence chips. What is the significance of this particular agreement?
13: Well, according to World Liberty Financial, there is no significance. This is an entirely commercial transaction unrelated to anything else. I think what we do see is when Eric Trump or his brother travel around the world, or indeed actually just some of the officials of World Liberty Financial travel around the world to places in the Middle East, Pakistan, wherever, they do get treated incredibly well by the authorities there. They get meetings with senior people. So, as I say, the company said there's no connection, but it is also interesting when we look at that particular deal, and you have to look at what was being bought, $500 million being given for a company that really didn't have much by way of an income flow. So it was quite difficult, and that's because what was sold there was not the right to the revenue from selling tokens. It was to a separate business. So it wasn't a business that had a lot of intrinsic value. So it was quite surprising, just for me as somebody who studied the business model of that business in quite a forensic way, just to understand why someone would spend $500 million for that stake. But as I said, there's a denial on the part of the White House and World Liberty Financial that's in any way linked to the decisions with respect to the UAE.
11: And what about the fact some have said that this disclosure doesn't in fact reveal other sources? In other words, there are some sources of income that Trump has had that are not included in this document. Is that right?
13: Well, to be clear, what we're looking at here is with respect to the cryptocurrency income. Donald Trump has reported cryptocurrency income which he has received into his company's bank accounts. So this is not to say, this is not an accrual type accounting mechanism which is recording everything that he is entitled to. Under the documents governing World Liberty Financial, there are descriptions there of to the entitlement that that the Trump family have with respect to token sales, and they get a significant share of those. So we know that that business continues to hold within its large amounts of funds. So we had estimated that Donald Trump and his family had made considerably more from World Liberty Financial that has been reported in this, the just over $500 million in proceeds from token sales by World Liberty Financial is disclosed in this document. We estimated that it was considerably more than twice that number. And the truth is, you know, standing here today or sitting here today looking at those documents, I'm not sure that we were wrong, because we don't know how much else accrued to Donald Trump in 2025 and 2024 from the operations of World Liberty Financial, because we've received no accounting for that. So like most things in crypto, we don't really see a lot of what's going on here. We don't have transparency as to who's buying these crypto tokens, and we don't really see where the money's flowing or how much is being paid.
8: And Tom, go beyond crypto and overall put this in a global context. The idea of an elected leader of a country making billions of dollars along with his family and his close allies and their families, like Witkoff and his sons, Lutnick and his sons. I mean, everything from you have MS Now, a report that just came out just over a week after U.S. and Israel forces struck Iran in February. A publicly traded Florida golf course company announced an unusual plan, a reverse merger to take a barely one-year-old drone startup public. Donald Trump and Eric Trump, the two sons, were part owners of the golf course company. Now they're backers of the drone startup. And then you have, you know, Trump's legal settlements with companies like ABC, CBS, Meta, YouTube, making $80 million as he sues the media. His Trump National Doral, $121 million. Trump Tower Chicago, $39 million. And the foreign real estate investments. And his sons following in the wake of where the so-called peace envoys go, and people seeing it from the outside. I mean, even you have the conservative Wall Street Journal editorial board, the New York Post editorial board, even Fox raising these issues of the family just raking in a level we have not seen before. Compare it to other countries in history.
13: Yeah, I mean, it's difficult to find comparators for anything. I mean, just within the Trump family, it's difficult to find comparators. So what I mean by that is the Trump sons were not being appointed on a repeated basis to the boards of outside companies in the years before the second Trump presidency, or indeed the first Trump presidency. So they were not, so far as we could see, they're not, you know, sought out partners. They don't have experience in any of these businesses. It's not entirely clear what they're bringing to this apart from their brand. You mentioned there in terms of precedence. Obviously, in the U.S., there's no precedent of this. But I think that if, you know, you're looking more broadly, there's not a precedent either. So we've seen billionaires before in politics. This has happened in the Czech Republic. It's happened in Ukraine. It's happened in Italy with Silvio Berlusconi. But what we haven't seen before is someone coming in and they're into a leadership position, and their family starting a new business, which is intimately impacted by the position of the presidency for regulatory and other reasons, and then making over $1 billion. That's not something that we've seen in the Western world. I've looked around, I couldn't find any example of that. So the whatever way you look at this, it's quite unusual. You know, precedent geographically or over time, it's truly quite unusual, and it does. You know, obviously, as I said, the Trump Organization say there are no conflicts of interest, that that the company has always done deals overseas. Well, you know, the truth is it did do deals overseas, but they'd rather fizzled out come about 2016. And after the second presidency, even, you know, after they lifted the self-imposed moratorium on foreign deals, there wasn't a rush of people to come and do deals in 2021. What we saw was that in 2024, a significant pickup in these deals in the second half of the year as President Trump was nearing the 2024 election. And then we saw a huge explosion in those deals thereafter. So we're seeing a significant increase in income in areas that have some linkage to the presidency, if it just be about his brand being lifted. But also we are seeing, quite interestingly, the places where his brand attracts the most developer interest seems to be in the Middle East. So we see new deals in Qatar and Dubai yielding tens of millions of dollars in the Middle East. So that have benefited the president.
11: And Tom, very quickly before we conclude, what is unquestionably illegal here and what can Congress do?
13: Well, you know, nothing's unquestionably illegal until a judge rules it. And I think, you know, I've reported on enough complex regulatory laws in the past. But what's interesting is there are so few guardrails here with respect to a president. So you mentioned the Foreign Emoluments Clause. That's not something that's been widely tested, so we don't know about its limits or otherwise. But so many of the rules that would exist with respect to appointed officials or other elected officials do not apply to the president. So it's quite difficult to, if there was any desire for anyone to hold them to legal account, there isn't really a legal account. And indeed, that's something that Elizabeth Warren has drawn some attention to, that maybe there should be some revision of the rules there with respect to the guardrails on a president.
8: Tom Bergen, want to thank you for being with us, investigative journalist with Reuters, author of the book Free Lunch Thinking, How Economics Ruins the Economy. We'll link to your latest piece and your other investigations, Parsing the Trump's Crypto Profits Investors' Losses. Coming up, the Supreme Court grants President Trump the power to fire and replace independent regulators. In a case focused on the Federal Trade Commission, it could impact dozens of what were believed to be independent agencies. We'll talk to former FTC Commissioner Alvaro Bedoya. Stay with us.

0: John Walker's Blues, performed by Steve Earle in our Democracy Now! Studio. This is Democracy Now!, democracynow.org. I'm Amy Goodman with Nermeen Sheikh.
1: The Supreme Court has granted President Trump the power to fire and replace commissioners at independent government agencies. Monday's 6-3 ruling overturns more than 90 years of precedent that insulated regulatory agencies set up by Congress from presidential control. The case focused on the Federal Trade Commission, where two commissioners were fired by President Trump in March of 2025, Alvaro Bedoya and Rebecca Slaughter, who was the lead plaintiff in the case. In a separate ruling announced Monday, justices ruled 5-4 that Federal Reserve Governor Lisa Cook could remain in her job as she challenges Trump's efforts to fire her as well.
0: Writing for the majority, Chief Justice John Roberts argued the Trump administration's efforts to end the Federal Reserve's independence is, quote, an interpretive leap out of step with the statute Congress enacted and our nation's tradition of central banking protected from political interference, unquote. Alvaro Bedoya, former FTC commissioner who was fired by Trump, responded to the ruling, quote, they're making clear that the Wall Street bankers, the central bankers, they deserve an independent, above-the-fray regulator. The rest of us schmucks get stuck with the loyalists, Bedoya said. He's now a senior advisor at the American Economic Liberties Project, co-host of a weekly podcast, The Fair Fight with Alvaro and Max. He's joining us now from Maryland. Alvaro Bedoya, welcome to Democracy Now! You're former commissioner of the Federal Trade Commission, fired by Trump last year. Talk about these two Supreme Court rulings.
2: I think the key thing here, Amy, is to follow the money. Because on the one hand, on Monday, you had the regulator that's most important to those central bankers, most important to those billionaire Wall Street bankers. Why? Because they want a nice, steady ship with interest rates, with other interventions in the market. The Supreme Court reaffirmed, surprise, surprise, that those regulators should, at least for now, remain above the fray and independent. But then you have this whole series of other agencies that keep your toys safe, that keep health insurers from robbing people blind, that keep supermarkets from merging to make milk, eggs, and beef even to keep it from being even more expensive. The court said that all those regulators can report directly to the president and be entirely beholden to his whims and, at the end of the day, his donors, his billionaire donors over his shoulder at the inauguration. That's what this is about.
1: And Alvaro, if you could explain what the implications of this might be well beyond Trump. Is it the case now that the president will always have this power?
2: Well, this is a really important point because I've started to get questions already. Oh, you know, Alvaro, how do we restore independent agencies? This is a Supreme Court ruling. The only way to change this ruling would be either to change the court or to pass an amendment. And honestly, I think we should consider both of those things, changing the court and passing an amendment to the Bill of Rights. Let me tell you quickly what I mean here. So, This pair of rulings isn't some kind of accident. You need to stack it up on top of Citizens United, the court saying that corporations are people and then they can spend as much as they want to buy our elections. A ruling called Concepcion, which said that corporations can keep actual humans out of court by making them sign fine print arbitration contracts. And then, of course, Trump versus U.S., where the court said that the CEOs of these corporations can effectively bribe the president by buying his weird crypto coin or, you know, donating to his weird golden ballroom, letting him make billions of dollars, and the president would be immune from bribery charges. We need a Supreme Court that looks like the American people. And I actually mean this less in terms of race or gender and more in terms of not being over the age of 70, not having lifetime jobs. No American has, you know, a lifetime job outside of a very few. And lastly, not being in this intractable love affair with billionaires. And so all it takes is an act of Congress to change this court. And I think we need to do that. Otherwise, any future Congress, any future administration is going to see their efforts to check corporate power stymied. Here's
0: I want to go
2: thing.
0: To...
2: We're about to celebrate America's... Oh, please.
0: No, go ahead.
2: You know, we're about to celebrate America's, you know, 250th birthday. We made a mistake at our founding. So our founders hated monopolies. That's what the Boston Tea Party was about. It was a protest against a monopoly on the East India Company, on tea, importing tea into the colonies. Thomas Jefferson, for all his faults, actually repeatedly told Madison, we need an amendment against monopolies in the Bill of Rights. Over and over, 1788, 1789, Madison didn't listen. New York ratified an amendment to do that. Congress blocked it. I think it's time to reconsider adding an amendment to the Bill of Rights, banning monopolies, and protecting the American people from concentrated corporate power.
1: Well, Alvaro, last year you wrote a piece for the New Republic titled How I Became a Populist. The piece is subtitled My Time at the Federal Trade Commission Before Donald Trump Fired Me Totally Changed the Way I See Our Political Divide. In it, you wrote, quote, I used to think that the defining fight for our country was between the left and the right. Now I'm much more worried about the money at the top crushing everyone underneath.
0: And I want to go to, following up on Nermeen's point, the speech that you gave, just an excerpt of it, as you join with Senator Sanders, as you join with AOC, this is right after you were fired, this massive rally of tens of thousands of people, part of the Fighting Oligarchy Tour. This is what you said.
3: So what is the FTC? We are the independent federal agency that fights fraudsters and monopolists. We take the Martinez and Jeff Bezos of the world to court, and we win.
0: So, Alvaro Bedoya, that was you in Denver. Where are you headed from here? Talk about this movement that is building and even how it fits into this latest explosive news of the more than $2 billion President Trump and his family have made in the last year since he came back into office.
2: Amy, I think this country is hungry for hope. And when you look at the world less in terms of Democrat versus Republican and more in terms of people's struggles every single day against the money at the top, people look a lot more similar than they do different. I'll give you one quick example. You know, I spend a lot of time talking to farmers in Iowa. You know what's happening to them? They're having to pay $25,000, $50,000 extra booking fertilizer for the next harvest. Meanwhile, you have rideshare drivers in New York City who are paying an extra $10,000 a year for the extra cost of gasoline because of the Iran war. Those drivers wake up in the morning to try to drive the morning commute there in New York City, and they find they're locked out of Uber and Lyft because of these software duopolies. I got farmers in Iowa who are waking up in the morning, cannot start their John Deere combine because John Deere has locked that combine, that monopoly has locked the software on that combine, so only that billionaire multinational could fix it and therefore make the money off of it. And what I see happening across the country is whether it's rideshare drivers in Iowa, you know, in New York, farmers in Iowa, you know, documentary filmmakers in California, shrimpers in Louisiana, people are starting to recognize that they do have one very powerful thing in common, which is a revulsion at oligarchy and billionaires. And the more we can weave this class-based movement together to fight that concentrated corporate power, I think that opens the door for a hopeful future in this country.
0: Alvaro Bedoya, we thank you so much for being with us. Former commissioner of the Federal Trade Commission, fired by President Trump last year, now a senior advisor at the American Economic Liberties Project. He is co-host of The Fair Fight with Alvaro and Max, a weekly podcast. Coming up, as we head into the July 4th weekend, we speak to UCLA historian Robin D.G. Kelly. His latest piece, Do You Understand Your Own Language? Black Radicals Read the Declaration of Independence. Back in 20 seconds.

0: Believe.
1: Ella's song, We Who Believe in Freedom Cannot Rest Until It Comes, by Sweet Honey and the Rot, performing at the 2025 Peace Ball. This is Democracy Now!, democracynow.org. I'm Amy Goodman with Nermeen Shea.
2: As we head into the July 4th weekend, marking the 250th anniversary of the founding of the United States, we turn now to the relationship between black radicals and one of the nation's most important founding documents, the Declaration of Independence. UCLA historian Robin D.G. Kelly's new essay, In Hammer and Hope, is titled, Do You Understand Your Own Language? Black Radicals Read the Declaration of Independence. It begins with Kelly writing that every so-called Independence Day, he makes his kids listen to passages from Frederick Douglass's famous speech, What to the Slave is the Fourth of July.
1: And you can hear that speech tomorrow on Democracy Now!, read by the late, great James Earl Jones. But born into slavery around 1818, Frederick Douglass became a key leader of the abolitionist movement. On July 5, 1852, in Rochester, New York, he gave one of his most famous speeches addressing the Rochester Ladies Anti-Slavery Sewing Society. I want to play a brief excerpt of that reading, read by James Earl Jones, at a performance of Voices of the People's History of the United States, based on the late Howard Zinn's iconic book.
3: What to the American slave is your 4th of July? I answer, a day that reveals to him more than all other days of the year the gross injustice and cruelty to which he is a constant victim. To him, your celebration is a sham.
1: And you can hear that full speech tomorrow, read by James Earl Jones here on Democracy Now! For more on the significance of this speech, we're joined in Los Angeles by Robin D.G. Kelly, professor of U.S. history at UCLA, author of many books, including Freedom Dreams, The Black Radical Imagination. Professor Kelly, welcome back to Democracy Now! Why you had your children read this speech every year, and what does it mean to talk about why you say black radicals read the Declaration of Independence?
4: All right. Well, first of all, thanks for having me. Sometimes I make them listen to James Earl Jones's version when I listen to Democracy Now! I never miss it. It's interesting because on one hand, that speech is very important as a critique of the contradictions between

0: essentially. But then he also warns white readers. He says, look, the part of the Declaration you need to be careful about is the right of people to basically overthrow their government. And what we're seeing in the United States is a corrupt government built on slavery. And I guarantee you that these, you know, enslaved people and others who support them will overthrow this government. And of course, it kind of came to pass in the form of the Civil War, the kind of insurrection that he imagined, right?
1: And Professor Robin Kelly, if you could also talk about the fact that Douglass, despite his criticism of the Declaration, as you point out in your piece, remained a staunch defender of the U.S. Constitution, calling it, quote, a glorious liberty document opposed to slavery. If you could explain why that's your the case, and your sense of the differences, if any, between the Declaration and the Constitution on the question of slavery.
0: Right. Well, abolitionists were divided over the Constitution. People like William Lloyd Garrison took a position that the Constitution was inherently anti-slavery. And a case can be made, I think a strong case can be made, that, that Garrison was saying that the Constitution was pro-slavery. But a case can be made that it is pro-slavery when you look at the use of the assumption that that there are some people who are held in service, held in bondage, right? And that so much of even the organization of Congress was based on this idea of counting 3 out of 5 enslaved people, though they don't have any rights, right? For the purposes of representation. The Declaration of Independence is a little bit different in that it is not a constitution, it's not law per se, but it does make these claims that go beyond the drafters. When the drafters developed this Declaration, they assumed that human beings were basically white men. They imagined an independent nation that's based on kind of Herrenvolk Republic, that is a white republic. There was no assumption that other people, either Native people, Black people, would participate in that republic. There might be some exceptions, of course. And so the Declaration, the language goes beyond its intention. And for a lot of Black people, both enslaved and free Black people during the American Revolution, they saw the Declaration as doing multiple things. It wasn't about American nationalism. It wasn't about American independence. What it was about was a referendum on the definition of the human. It was also a justification for rebellion, right? And then the third thing is that they saw it as a kind of lever to argue against the conceits of liberty. That is to say that the claims that, you know, all people have a right to liberty, no matter who it was intended for, they could use that language against their slave owners, against those who ruled the colonies, right, and against those who ruled the new republic. And so, in some ways, they were making a case that their claims of freedom were far more universal than the provincial claims of the colonists fighting for freedom against British colonial rule, you know? And ultimately, the American Revolution was hardly an anti-colonial movement because in many ways, it was a struggle to take control of this empire, this expanding West. I think one of the most important parts of the argument for independence was a resistance to the British proclamation of 1763 that said that colonists cannot move beyond the Appalachian Mountains. And in the end, they were pushing against British limitations on expansion. In other words, they wanted more empire for themselves.

0: And in the end, what we get is a nation that is pro-slavery, ultimately, or divided on the question of slavery, in which the proceeds and benefits of American capitalism would generate or go flow to the to those who are settler colonial who settler colonists, as opposed to Britain or the Crown.
1: Robin Kelly, I'm wondering if you could finally comment on the closure of the ripping down of documents that talk about slavery. More than 80 years after the Declaration of Independence was signed, the abolitionist John Brown rewrote the Declaration as an abolitionist document. Looking now at the Harper's Ferry Museum that would honor him, that has a wall of remembrance to highlight hundreds of enslaved people, best known as the place where the raid on the town's armory led to an uprising, that museum has not been opened. The monument that talks about George Washington having slaves on the Mall in Philadelphia mm-hmm. was ripped down by the Trump administration. We have 20 seconds.
0: Right. Well, in short, John Brown's Declaration of Liberty was a response to Roger Taney's, Chief Justice Taney's decision on Dred Scott. And so if we don't recover that history, we're going to basically not understand the way in which the 14th Amendment was a response to the denial of citizenship on the part of black people.
1: D.G. Kelly, yes. We're going to have to leave it there, but it is a very profound point. Professor of U.S. History at UCLA, we're going to link to your piece in Hammer and Hope, headlined, "You Understand Your Own Language, Black Radicals Read the Declaration of Independence." Professor Kelly is also author of Freedom Dreams, the Black...
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1: I'm Amanda Landeal.
2: I'm Zane.
3: And I'm Steven.
0: It is hot as hell outside.
1: Mm-hmm.
3: Why?
1: I don't know. Well, there's got to be some kind of scientific explanation. We've got to get to the bottom of this.
2: If only some president, ex-president, had warned us about this.
0: If only we hadn't.
2: No, he wasn't the president.
0: If only we hadn't had so many scientists tell us this was going
2: to
0: happen.
2: Al Gore. Al Gore was who I was trying to reference. And is he a scientist?
0: I think he's just passionate.
2: He's just passionate?
0: I think he's just passionate.
2: That counts for something, right?
0: Which, like, it sounds like an understatement to, like, how we should feel about what's happening.
2: Yeah. Not a scientist, you're just passionate. That's it.
3: The bad news is that there are a lot of adults who act like children who are like, I don't want to have to change the way I do stuff. I've always done this, blah, blah, blah.
0: Yeah.
3: Strangely enough, I think everybody else in the world watched The Inconvenient Truth and were like, we better change this.
0: We should do something.
3: So China's like cranking out a ton of solar, and the price solar is the cheapest it's ever been and continuing to get cheaper.
2: That's cool. That's
1: yeah.
2: Cool.
1: The only problem is in America, we can't regulate the sun and the wind. So that's why we're not going to do it.
0: Yeah, that's why they can't make profit off the sunshine.
2: Tried.
1: We can't turn off the sun if we want to stop having people so cheap.
0: That's one of them.
3: But, you know, the upside is that the weather's fairly warm. If you like wearing shorts and a t-shirt, this is the time.
0: I don't.
2: Yeah.
1: I don't like that. Don't like that at all, ever. Faith wears black and pants.
0: I'm not wearing black pants today, but that's only because I didn't feel like changing out of my house pants.
1: Cute house pants.
0: But yeah, it's weird because it's like, I feel like I was like waiting for summer to get here because I feel like it started so much earlier last year. And then it was like in this area, we just had like, we had like a few like rainy days. We had a few cloudy days. We've had like several like perfect, amazing days. And now that it's like those one or two days where it gets like over a certain amount, I'm just like, God, I hate summer. I hate it here. Like, this is the worst. and then it just like a week later, it's really only like a couple of months. And I remember in the 90s, we just had crazy weather in like here on the West Coast. Well, in Portland specifically, in the 90s, we had like, there was one summer we didn't have a summer.
3: Yeah. There was also horrible flooding in the winter of 1995 into 96.
0: Yeah.
3: Like really, really bad.
0: Yeah. And then I think that was followed by like a record snowstorm. So it was like
2: some really fun weather. Yeah, so really, absolutely.
0: But it was like, it was just like, it was cloudy for like for most of the summer. At one point, Alaska was warmer than we were. Like, yikes. People, yeah, it was warmer in Alaska than it was. I remember that summer because it was the best one of ever. it was the best summer I ever had. I was like, hell yeah, we can go out and play outside, actually. Like, don't have to, like, sizzle ourselves on the asphalt. I think I enjoy summer more now that I'm an adult than I did when I was a kid, which is usually the opposite, I think, for a lot of people.
2: I feel like I enjoy it, I enjoy it now as an adult for different reasons, I would say.
0: Yeah.
2: Like, now I enjoy it because, as an adult, having to drive in the snow, not as fun as a kid playing in the snow.
0: Sure. Yeah.
2: Like,
0: yeah,
2: way different.
0: True.
2: Way different.
1: That's true. And a kid, you get summer break, and as an adult, you're like, oh, I still have to go to work, and I'm sweaty. That's fun.
0: I don't miss taking the bus. When I was younger, because I was a public transit kid.
2: Ooh,
0: yeah. It was like it was also the early-ish 2000s, and so I was wearing flats with no socks because I'm a freaking moron. But we were all doing it at the time. Okay, I'm not gonna hear it from anyone. I was wearing flats, closed-toed vinyl flats, no shoes.
2: We all had them. You get
0: one piece of dust in there, and you're just like nasty feet for the rest of the day. It was disgusting. Now I'm just like, oh, I have a car with air conditioning and I have a house with air conditioning and I go to work in air conditioning and, that's fine. And then I look at my window and I'm like, look at the beautiful sun. And that is as much as I interact with it at this point. I do like river days, but then I'm submerged in the water like the entire time.
1: Yeah.
2: Are you a swimmer?
0: I am.
2: Oh,
0: I am.
2: I love
0: swimming. I am like the kid that would like go and get in the water if it was like when my parents were like, no, it's too cold, you can't go get in the water, I'm like, no, I'm getting in the water. You mm-hmm. put me close to water, I'm getting in. What is, that's on you now. That's on you. So it was like, we'd go to like the beach on like rainy days, and I'd just be like, I need to, you're I like need still. To, I'm like, I just got to put my feet in at least a little bit. And then I'm like, whoop, up to my knees.
3: I think that if you are, you get in the ocean as a mm-hmm. kid, and that there's that pull, and there's this whole sense of like, which is up and which is down. Mm-hmm. And you get acclimated to the water. I've heard of people who learn how to swim when they're much older, and they mm-hmm. actually really lose track of where they are. They yeah. lose orientation. Mm-hmm. So like I had a chance to get in the ocean when I was a kid. I was never in rivers. It was always lakes mm-hmm. or the ocean or pools. And right. I was a complete water baby. The same thing. Put me in a yep. in water and I'm there
0: yep.
3: all day.
0: Yep. Yeah. If I show up at a river, I like set up my little station on the beach, but I don't touch it for most of the day. Do you guys do river time, river days?
1: I like to float. I've been doing that more, like in lakes and stuff. And my dog doesn't really like going on the water too much, but she loves sitting on my lap when we're like floating in the lake, and aww. It's so cute. She like looks zen. She's just like, yes. So we'll hang out there all day.
0: That's so adorable.
1: Pretty cute. Yep.
0: I know, Zane, you said you're not like a huge fan of swimming.
2: Yeah,
0: but are
2: not
0: you
2: a
0: like
2: huge
0: a
2: huge fan of water.
0: Not at all.
2: Swimming.
0: Sand,
2: yeah.
0: beaches, anything
2: sand,
0: like that.
2: Sand, beaches, rain. Yeah. No, I don't know. I feel like I just
0: you're like
2: had
0: a cat.
2: I had like a near drowning experience.
0: That'll
2: and,
0: do it.
2: And yeah, scared me. Kind of shook me.
0: That will do it.
2: Yeah. Mm-hmm. So I've been a little bit afraid, but I do know how to swim well enough that like I can
0: yeah,
2: I
0: like
2: can do it.
0: Happened.
2: But I just think that it's survival for fun. You know, it's like this is the one game that you play, and if you don't stop playing
0: too suddenly,
2: yeah, yeah you lose the game.
3: I thought that you might not like the water because you were afraid someone might bring a bagel.
2: A bagel,
0: a bagel to the water.
3: And it's like, oh,
2: it
3: way.
2: Would be the least dry bagel I've ever had.
0: Like a inner tube, and Zane's just like, get that away.
3: Too much like a bagel. Get
0: a bagel?
3: Out of here.
0: No.
2: It's bagel shaped.
3: Okay, yeah, so we're in, you know, the summer, the heat and everything, mm-hmm. but like, okay, if you had to say a favorite season, what is it?
0: Winter.
2: I would say fall.
1: Yeah, fall.
2: Mm-hmm. Like I like sweatshirt weather.
1: Yeah,
2: sweatshirt mm-hmm. weather's where yeah. I'm like, if it's too cold and I have to put on too many layers, mm. or like I have to decide, like I walk into like one place and I'm like, this is too much now.
0: Too much layers. Yeah.
2: I hate that. I love walking in and out of everywhere, and a sweatshirt's enough.
0: I think it would have to be like Portland winter specifically. Like I don't think I'm built for like a Midwest or an East Coast winter. Like I'm kind of a cream puff, but like I don't know what it is, but I've like acclimated to the point that like if you see me put on like a real coat, it's like, oh, it is cold. It's like, but it's like, but for the most part, like I run around in a sweatshirt like a lot of the time, and it just like, it's fine. But yeah, I would say winter. I just like, I get warm way too easily.
1: Yeah. I run hot.
0: Yeah.
1: So. Ugh, I'm always
0: yeah.
1: sweaty.
0: Mm-hmm. Mm-hmm.
3: I was mm-hmm. just going to assume that you guys like when it's a little colder because it gives you more fashion choices.
0: That is me.
2: No.
3: Like you're that like, oh, me, how am I going to wear this Christian Dior outfit I have?
0: Oh, yeah. Oh, yeah, you know us.
1: Yeah. Is that going to match with you my Crocs?
0: Which
1: my neon Crocs?
0: Which Birkenstocks should I wear with my Armani?
1: Steven, what's your favorite season?
3: I like late summer, early fall.
1: There
3: like,
1: you go.
3: It's just not
1: good in between. Mm-hmm.
3: Yeah,
1: not
3: I can't
1: not
3: commit
1: not cool.
3: to a whole
1: That's
3: season.
0: Mm-hmm. That's a wishy-washy answer. All right, we're going to be back to It's Fine on KXRW Independent Radio Vancouver. I'm Faith.
1: I'm Amanda Lynn Deal.
2: I'm Zane.
3: And I am Steven.
0: We'll be back.
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0: 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I'm Faith.
1: I'm Amanda Lynn Deal.
3: I'm Zane.
5: And I'm Steven.
0: And we have the funniest person in Vancouver in the studio with us.
3: Thank you so much. Thank you. Thank you.
1: Steven.
0: It's
2: not one second.
0: Steven.
2: We're bringing them in. We're bringing them in.
0: It is not. It is not Steven. I'm sorry. It is our very own Zane.
1: Yep. I was there hosting. That's
0: congratulations
1: true.
0: On
2: Thank
0: that.
2: You.
0: Well
2: yeah.
0: deserved.
2: Thank you.
0: Very well deserved.
1: Yes.
0: It is the season for comedy competitions.
1: Yep.
0: Also, I think in general, Vancouver's Funniest is hosted by who? Rogue Apostles.
1: Yeah,
0: Rogue Apostles,
2: yes,
0: Productions,
2: correct.
0: with our friend James Tolson, and we are also in PFP, Portland's Funniest Person season, and that is I didn't do it this year. Because I don't have the mental health, and that tells you how I feel about how competition goes. It's very. What do you guys think? I couldn't do it this year, but I know so many comedians who were like, "Yeah, I wasn't going to do it," and then I caved. You know,
1: I did that. I wasn't going to, and then caved. I was actually with Zane in Bend, and it was like the last day to sign up, and I was like, "Maybe I'll do it, maybe I won't." And then I still missed the deadline, and I was like, "Maybe I can still do it." And
0: I know.
1: Like, all right, fine. You can do it.
0: I know. I still think about the fact that. Like Imani Dene joined my round last year at the last minute, and I'm like, well, maybe I can talk to Bosquez. No, Faith, you don't want to do it.
1: Jordan was like, why did you do that? You said you weren't going to do competitions anymore. And I was like, I don't know.
2: I guess I don't. Okay, so the only time I've ever done well in a competition, I haven't cared. And so, I still don't. I'm going to do this competition, but I also somebody said it, I feel like really well, which they said, if in comedy competitions, if you don't do well, it doesn't matter, and if you do well, it kind of does.
0: Mm-hmm. Yeah.
2: And I was like, I feel like that's true, you know, like if you don't do well, like, oh well, like it's other people also didn't advance. Mm-hmm. But
1: and then the doing well thing is also so
2: subjective
1: too, because comedy is, and there's rounds that are stacked to where it's like, okay, there's 15 people in a round, 10 of these people should get through, but only 3 of them are going to. The other 5 are like newer, or I've never heard of them before, so I have no, you know, opinion on them. But there's people I'm like, these are all crushers, 10 of them, only 3 we get to go through. Well,
0: right.
1: That's not fair. Like,
0: I've seen some of these rounds and they've just been absolutely stacked.
1: Yeah.
0: Stacked with some absolute like Portland. Like it read like a showcase. It was just it looked like a giant showcase.
1: Yeah,
0: and I was just
1: show.
0: Like, this is incredible. Mm-hmm. How could you ever vote for only 3 of these people?
1: Yeah.
0: And then there were other lineups that I was just like, don't know any of you, like, which is fine.
2: I've gone to open mics recently and I've just been like, wow, I haven't been out for a second, because these are some faces that are new.
0: And it's really cool. And I mean, that's the other thing about the contest, is that it brings out like new people. And it kind of, you can kind of see Juan Denmark, first time ever doing comedy, was a PFP. First ever time. Got on stage, got about halfway through the set, and was like, wow, this is really hard. Obviously didn't get through, but that was like, came up with full confidence, and then was immediately like, oh, whoops.
2: And
0: I was like,
2: that's cool that like he stuck with it, because like there's so many people who like only do the competition and then like are just gone
0: and
2: the
0: then
2: rest
0: like
2: of,
0: heck
1: like,
0: off.
1: People I only see during competition year. I'm like, okay, this is where you perform. I mean, it's a packed club, you get to bring your friends, that's cool.
0: I mean, it's cool, it's a cool experience. But I mean, I think my problem is like, it's one of those things where it's like, I sign up and I'm like, whatever, big deal, you know, whatever, I'm not gonna, it's whatever, whatever. And then it's like the day of, it's always like the night before, the day of, I just completely crumble away. I'm just like
2: nothing I've ever written is funny.
0: I'm not funny. This doesn't, none of it. I'm like, why am I even doing this? But I would really love to get through. It would be really cool to do this. And then it's like, oh, but if I don't get through. And I think what changed my mind about it this year is that Willamette Weekly's Funniest People in Portland list came out.
1: I have a feeling that nobody voted for me a single time.
3: What? I know I wasn't on that list.
1: Single time, no, not even
5: oh,
1: once.
5: Didn't they like say how many people were nominated or something?
1: Okay, it doesn't matter. I guess.
2: Yeah,
1: like,
2: yeah.
1: I was like,
2: you know what? I have nowhere to go but up.
1: I was like, all right.
5: Yeah, they did like a different thing where they like post an article. Why are the people that got votes at all?
0: Yeah, they post. Which is like, they post basically like the you know the participation list where it's just like if you got a single vote. You're on this list. And I'm just like, I'm looking through it and I'm like seeing names I've never seen. And it's just my name because I was searched it like three times. And I turned to Kyle and I said, am I not on this list? And he goes, I wasn't going to tell you. I was like, oh. And I was like, so.
2: Does that mean you didn't vote for me either?
0: And he was like, I never got a ballot. And I was like, shut up. You're supposed to get one.
3: Oh my God. That is like, so funny.
0: I was like, I don't think these contests mean anything.
2: No.
0: So it was just like one of those things where I was like, and I told like my friend, I told my friend who was like, oh, did you see I made the list? And I was like, yeah, congratulations. And then I just like went quiet and they were like, and I was like, no. No. And they were like, what? Oh. Oh. And like, I'm not going to come out and be like, oh, I should have placed or I should have gotten more than one vote. But I was like, not even one. But it was one of those moments where like, I have an idea of like how funny I am.
2: Yes.
0: And
2: yes,
0: like, I
2: I'm the funniest person in Vancouver. And I think that you're the second funniest person on this show. Yeah. So. There's two other people. I'm sorry. The sun was in my eyes.
5: Competitions are difficult because everyone's going to get their feelings hurt in some way.
0: I think it's like all. I think the three of us are like hilarious.
5: Yeah.
0: I mean, like we're known to be hilarious. You know. So it was just
2: we
0: like
2: have a radio show.
0: I don't
2: know. How many of those other people have a radio show?
0: How many?
5: You get on KXRW Vancouver?
0: That's right.
5: Willamette Week.
3: You know, I haven't had a chance to see you work out, Faith, and I've seen you work, and you know, it's like you own the stage. You go out there and you do your thing.
5: Mm-hmm. But not everyone's cup of tea.
3: But but the person who I just happened to have seen, I've seen the work is Zane.
0: Mm-hmm.
3: Like they have worked, and I've seen that the work isn't about the product. It's about the process and about feeling you know good about the process.
0: Oh yeah,
3: and that's why I feel great about you know. Recognition for Zane, but
0: absolutely.
3: You know, it's
2: I
3: like
2: you
3: guys all are really funny and really entertaining, and that's and the thing about you know best case scenario is you have a comedy competition. Well, really, what it is a chance for to have community and a chance to have a showcase, and that's it at its best. And the people who run it decide whether it's going to be cutthroat, nasty competition or not.
0: Yeah,
2: I wish what it was like I agree. The big problem is that it becomes this competition. It becomes competitive, and then people get their feelings hurt. I think that's part of it. But I also wish that there was like I wish it was like us getting together and being like, how do I sharpen up my set? Hey,
0: right.
2: I'm going to help you sharpen up your set. Or like, hey, it's really funny when you tell that joke. You should do that this year.
0: Mm,
2: like, I wish it was us like getting together and helping us, you know, like, so that way it's the best thing. You know what I mean?
0: Yeah, that would be great. You know what would be like really cool is to just like get together and like, go over like if you have material posted somewhere like I have stuff on YouTube that's like a few different sets that I could like if we all got like a group of comics coming together and like we watch each other's material on YouTube and we go I remember when you used to tell this joke you should bring this back this would be great in the competition and we could all like accumulate our set lists together if it were a community building
5: community over competition
0: situation like that I think it would be a lot more fun. I think that's something that maybe we should strive for next year. We should probably have like a little league. Yeah, this year nothing.
2: Cutthroat.
0: We all hate each other. All right, we'll all be right back to KXRW Independent Radio Vancouver. I'm Faith.
5: I'm Mandolin Deal.
2: I'm Zane.
3: And I'm Steven.
0: We'll be back.

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1: Welcome to, wait, we're coming back. Yeah, sorry. Yeah. Welcome back to It's Fine on KXRW and Men in Radio Vancouver. Thanks for throwing me off, Steven.
2: You're welcome.
1: I'm Faith.
3: I'm Amanda Lindell.
2: I'm Zane.
4: And I'm Steven.
1: All right, sorry.
3: And it's fine.
1: I feel like we've...
4: I think we were talking about how we should have really cutthroat competitions where we cut each other down and just try and ruin people.
1: I think
4: people.
1: We should actually just have like an actual standoff with guns at the end of this.
2: A roast off.
3: America, capitalism, give me some guns.
1: That's how we decide who the funniest person in Portland is.
3: That's most unhinged.
1: Yeah,
3: that's the funniest
1: most
3: one.
1: Most unhinged person. Whoever's most likely to shoot me. you are so funny.
3: It's literally the last comic standing.
1: That was kind of like, that was another thing. Last comic standing. I forgot about that show for like a split second. Mm-hmm. I think it would. I'd be more open to competitions if it was community building.
3: I think in the past there has been some like that. I remember Zane and I had been in the competition previous years, and Zane and I would always kind of tell each other, like, have fun is like the main thing to remember with competitions. Mm-hmm. Like, if you're trying to impress people, you're going to be nervous, you're going to be anxious, people aren't going to kind of sense that. But if you just go up there having fun, don't care about the outcome, then like no matter what happens, you had a good time on stage.
1: Yeah.
5: So I think the other thing that really has helped me too is that like I used to have this like idea that like I was going to, you know, I was like, what if I got famous? You know, I got to go to Hollywood and did it. And then we all found out that Hollywood sucks. It's like, so maybe it's not this big deal that I like need to keep building it up in my head. Like maybe best case scenario is I just chill and, you know, chill around here and hang out and have fun and have as many fun shows as I can with my friends.
1: Yeah,
5: you know?
1: Exactly.
3: Mm-hmm. Wise words from Vancouver's funniest comedian.
1: That's true. That is true.
5: You can quote that.
2: Mm-hmm. So there's a show that I've seen on television. I don't know if you've heard of it. It's called RuPaul's Drag Race.
3: No, never heard of it.
2: And everybody, they have these contestants, and the contestants are responsible for bringing everything, all their talent, whatever it's all them.
1: Yeah.
2: And at the end of the season, they'll bring everybody back, and they're in these really great outfits, and they have choreography and everything. And it's like, clearly, at that point, it's collaborative.
1: Yeah.
2: Mm. Up until that point, it's dog eat dog. But at the end, it's collaborative, and it's like,
5: when do they drive?
2: I don't know.
3: When do they race?
2: In heels?
5: Sounds dangerous.
2: But, you know, imagine if you had a comedy club and you're like, you have someone come in and you say, okay, well, we're going to have you in the writer's room. Mm-hmm. We're going to write for everybody. And, we're, you know, like when we put people up on the stage, you know, it's like we're working together. We're going to try and make you look good. And open mics are maybe to, like, you know, a little bit of a test to see if you like have good material.
5: Right now should be the time where we have like panel mics.
1: Yeah.
5: You know what I mean? Because like we have like a, because Telltale does like a storytelling, like a panel storytelling thing.
1: Oh, cool.
5: And like I feel like it, like now is the time to have like panels and stuff like that. Because it's like otherwise, you know, being able to get some feedback. Because it's one thing to get feedback from your peers. It's another thing for your peers to just sit in the back and be like, that joke sucks. It's you could have told me that and I would have been better off.
1: Right. And it's so like, it feels so odd to like, I see it more often now, but people will ask each other, hey, I would like, you know, go outside, because we all hang out outside or wherever. Mm-hmm. And it's like, hey, my set's coming up. I would love it if you would watch.
3: Mm-hmm. Yeah. And it's always nice people ask, hey, can you watch and give me some feedback? I'm trying a new joke or something.
1: And I've seen people say it to like you, people say it to Posse, people like come up, you know, and they're just like, you want to come watch my set?
5: Yeah.
1: So that you can tell me. And I'm like, we should be doing that so much often, like more often than we do, I think right now.
3: Yeah.
1: Because like I was talking to Kyle the other day, and I was just like, I really need to start like getting myself together for open mics. Like, I really, because, like, it'll be like, hey, Faith, you're up next. And then I'll start looking through my phone for, like, I'm like, okay, well, what do I want to dig out of here? Mm-hmm. And then it's just like, and then I'm like, okay, but that's like cutting into like my practice. Like,
5: right.
1: Like, it's, I'm getting bad practice.
5: You're spending part of your time, yeah, like picking out your set when you could, right, be like, have practiced
1: when
5: it,
1: I could,
5: or
1: like,
5: memorizing,
1: yeah,
5: it.
1: Yeah, yeah, basically. And I'm just like, I think it's like, we've been so chill about our open mics, and we should, to be fair, we should be chill about it, because the number one rule is to like have fun, because it's comedy.
3: Yeah,
1: but it's like I think we should.
5: Rule.
1: The number two rule is
3: obsessively
1: yeah,
3: plan everything.
1: Make sure that it's all perfect. But it's, yeah, I mean, like, panel mics, I think, are such a good idea. I like my favorite part of roast battles is the judges panel.
5: Mm.
3: Yeah,
1: personally, like, I personally love judging, but like I love like feedback from judges,
3: yeah,
1: like so much when I'm doing roasts, mm-hmm, and it's like, it's really helped me like become a better joke writer.
3: Yeah,
1: because it was when I first started writing roast jokes, I was like kind of struggling with like the format of it, and I can't remember who it was, but they were just like, no, you gotta like, just do some research, try to find the pattern, mm-hmm, and I was like, oh, there's a pattern to be found, I will find it. I will find the pattern.
4: You know,
1: and it,
4: I don't want to get too much blowback from Amanda on this, but I feel like if you have a collaborative environment for art and comedy, mm-hmm, then in a way that is automatically attacking patriarchal systems of dominance.
1: Mm. Yeah.
4: So it's like, it's freedom, yeah, for everybody by realizing that it helps men and women, or however you identify, but it helps everybody regardless of how they identify. And also, the
3: man's thing.
4: Also,
3: men are the competitive
4: yeah,
3: ones.
4: But also, the output is better for the recipients, people like,
3: yeah,
4: me, who can't be funny. You know, and it's like, and I have to just watch it happen.
1: You're very funny, Stephen.
4: Looking.
1: You're very funny. Don't worry about it.
3: No, it's true. Community is a good way to kind of fight, like, you know, fascism and mm-hmm, the patriarchy and, you know, competition in general, capitalism. Like, people working together is the antidote for that in general.
1: Yeah.
3: So,
1: yeah.
3: I don't know if you thought I was going to throw punches, Steven, but I agreed with you.
1: I was like,
3: why would
1: scared
3: you?
1: Of me?
3: I don't know if Amanda's going to fight me later, but.
1: I know. I was like, why would she give you
3: just
1: blowback
3: came
1: on
3: in
1: that?
3: Here
1: swinging. Like, I don't know if Amanda's going to hit me in the face, but. And then proceeds to say something everyone agrees with.
3: Yeah.
1: But I'm the bad guy. I just lost my train of thought. Cool.
5: Well, no, I also agree that I think like community is one of the ways that we can fight back, and mm-hmm, I think that it's I think that the more we can communicate the things that we figure out through comedy,
1: mm-hmm,
5: you know, like kind of like crack the code of like, yeah, the of like figuring out like, oh, society does this and it's BS, like we have to call,
1: right,
5: that and like figure out how to decode it and like pass it on to the next group of people and be like, we got, you know what I mean, like the,
1: yeah,
5: the best things that I stopped following were like usually jokes first, you know. Like,
1: yeah,
5: I stopped being like, you know, I stopped being homophobic once somebody made a joke about how dumb being homophobic was.
1: Right. Mm-hmm. Yeah.
5: So it's like, I feel like it's such a good teaching tool that like, you know, as we figure stuff out, we just have to like pass on the, you know, pass,
3: yeah,
5: on to whoever's next.
3: Yeah.
1: That is
3: less
1: very
3: gatekeeping,
1: true. Yeah.
3: Too.
1: Mm-hmm. Yeah, I agree. I wholeheartedly agree. Community is the way forward, the way upward. And I hope that you guys take that with you and, you know, come out to our various competitions because we need the validation. All right. thank you for listening to It's Fine on KXRW Independent Radio Vancouver. I'm Faith.
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Hello out there, and welcome to the In Crowd here on X-Ray FM, where radio is yours. My name is Miranda Fontaine. Our show today is all about my favorite time, the nighttime. Let's celebrate the night and all the good things that come with it.

Hey there, this is the In Crowd with the Wayward Girls Soul Club. That last set started out with Blame It on the Moon by Mickey Gilley. We followed it with Under His Streetlight by the Debs from 1965. You heard Diggin' the Moon Glow by Percy Mayfield and By the Light of the Silvery Moon from Etta James, both songs from 1957. And we have The Way You Look Tonight by the Jarmels. Speaking of moons, this weekend is the super new moon. It happens when the moon is in its new phase while at its closest point to Earth in its elliptical orbit. While a standard supermoon is big and bright, a super new moon is completely dark and invisible to the naked eye. How mysterious.

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Well, hello there. Thanks for tuning into The In Crowd today and our show that's all about things that happen in the dark. We heard that age-old question from the Shirelles, will you still love me tomorrow? We had Mr. Moon from The Coachman out of Nebraska and Ms. Dee Dee Sharp with The Night. I played Clyde McFatter with Long Lonely Nights, and we started this whole set off with the reason a lot of us grew up checking under the bed before we drifted off to sleep, the boogeyman from the Cadillacs. Next up, a melody from Little Johnny Taylor.

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Thank you for spending part of your day with us. I'm Miranda Fontaine, and this is The In Crowd. Hope everyone's staying cool out there and enjoying your Saturday. We had Baby Washington singing You and the Night and the Music, which is all we really need, right? You heard that great instrumental by Ramsey Lewis and Johnny Wells with Lonely Moon. We finished that set up with the Five Satins singing the record that sold over a million copies and got up to number 3 on the R&B charts, In the Still of the Night. We still have a few more songs for you, starting with Petula Clark recommending that subways aren't the best place to spend the night.

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world, but she burned so bright. She laughed and said she learned it from watching the stars at night. As she cursed the robin that eats her young, and lies in every song he sung, and insults her at every turn, and her only wish was for him to burn. 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

0: Happy Tuesday. It's a brand new week. We all had the day off yesterday, right? And we had a lot to talk about. America's deadliest con, how racism keeps millions sick while letting healthcare billionaires, we have 51 of them now, cash in. Also, why are women veterans being erased from Arlington's website, same as black veterans? And one in six sentences sucking up to the boss, to Trump? This is a wild story. We'll cover all those in the first hour. In the second hour of our program, Craig Unger is going to drop by, the author and reporter. Do all roads lead to the inescapable and horrifying conclusion that Donald Trump is a Russian asset? Also, is the world about to crash with Trump holding the proverbial match to set off the explosion that brings about that crash? And Sweden just crushed big tobacco. This is what happens when you have a government that, by law, can't be bought by industries. Maybe we should learn some lessons. And in our third hour, Rachel Bitticofer is going to drop by on why America can't stop Trump. And also, a geeky science. What's the real sweet spot for sleep for living longer? Interestingly enough, if you sleep too much or too little intuitively makes sense, but too much, you age faster. We'll get to all that stuff in the third hour of the program. But to start out, my daily take today, published over at HartmanReport.com and also on DailyKos.com, America's deadliest con, how racism keeps millions sick while helping healthcare billionaires cash in. This is kind of the confluence, you know, when Louise and I were kicking around ideas for today's daily take over the weekend, there were two stories that came up that seemed, you know, somewhat unrelated but fascinating. And I'm tying them together in this article and in this conversation with you. And the first was that we now have 51 men, white men, who have made over $1 billion in healthcare in the United States and taken it home. Healthcare has produced 51 billionaires. I'm not sure who was the first. My guess would be Dollar Bill McGuire, the guy who started United Healthcare, who retired, with $1.56, I think it was, $1 billion. But we now have 51 healthcare billionaires. No other country in the world has even one healthcare billionaire, because no other developed country in the world has a for-profit healthcare system like ours. Now, in addition to that, we also have the worst outcomes in the developed world. And by the way, Ecuador and Thailand beat us. And we pay more than every other country in the developed world, including Ecuador and Thailand. And the reason why it stays this way, 51 white male billionaires, the worst and most expensive outcomes health-wise in the world, we've got the lowest lifespan of the developed world. We have infant and maternal mortality rates that in Mississippi, for example, rival Bangladesh. Why? Well, it turns out, according to this shocking new study, because about half of all white people would rather inflict pain on all of us, including themselves, rather than see black people get any kind of government benefit. Now, if that sounds irrational, of course it is, but it comports with history. I mean, think back to the 1960s when Lyndon Johnson's government, you know, when our government said to cities in the South, you have to integrate your schools and your public swimming pools. And they shut down the public swimming pools, which were there for white kids too, because they didn't want black children in those pools. And several counties, Prince George's, I believe, did this for several years, actually, closed their public schools. If black kids have to participate, then we're going to deny it to everybody. Well, I mean, 66 years ago on a campaign swing through Tennessee, Lyndon Johnson was in his hotel room with his press secretary, Bill Moyers, and he made this comment. He said, if you can convince the lowest white man he's better than the best colored man, he won't notice you're picking his pocket. Hell, give him somebody to look down on and he'll empty his pockets for you. And what Bill Moyers conveyed, and Louise and I had dinner with him and his wife at Norman Lear's home in Vermont, about a decade ago, I think now. And we talked about this. What Lyndon Johnson was trying to convey was that this was Nixon's Southern strategy. Richard Nixon, of course, you know, well, we know that story. And Moyers wrote about it years later in the Washington Post and talked about it till the day he died. I mean, but last week, a parapolitical scientist at the University of Delaware put this to the test. They took two groups of white voters, and one group, they said, are white Americans losing or winning politically? That was the entirety of the question. And the other group, and then afterwards they asked them about their position on, you know, should we have free college? Should we have a national health care system? Should we expand Social Security? You know, basically, you know, social safety net questions. The other group was asked, are white Americans winning compared to black people and Hispanic people? In other words, the issue of racial minorities was introduced into the question to get them thinking about this. And then they asked these people, well, do you think we should expand Medicare and Medicaid, for example? And what was wild is that the first group, the group that wasn't asked about race, their responses basically tracked their income and ideology. I mean, you know, it's pretty straightforward stuff. But the second group, who were asked to think about race before being asked about social safety programs, basically right across the board turned against these redistribution programs. The mere act of comparing themselves to black and brown Americans made them willing to sacrifice their own health care, their own paycheck, their own kids' future, as long as people of color were sacrificed too. And that's the trap. We're the only rich country on earth where 600,000 people a year go bankrupt because somebody in the family got sick, people go homeless because somebody got sick. We're the only country in the world that has built a little empire with 51 billionaires out of health care. 51 of them. I mean, Rick Scott, I don't think he hit a billion. He hit several hundred million. You know, was CEO of a hospital chain down in Florida that committed the largest Medicare fraud in American history. He's in the Senate now. I mean, these billionaires exist nowhere else in the world. And this is why Republicans slap black faces on things. Nixon's Southern strategy, his war on drugs. They were both all about black people, you know, about villainizing black people in order to get white people to vote for Republicans. George Herbert Walker Bush's Willie Horton ad, which made him president. Trump's racist birtherism. I mean, basically, scaring white people about black people has been the go-to position of the Republican Party since the 1960s, along with stopping any kind of socialism that might benefit black people. I mean, Canada doesn't have hospital billionaires. France doesn't have insurance billionaires. We do. And the bodies are piling up. Tennessee has the highest mortality rate in the maternal mortality rate in the United States, 42 deaths per 100,000. Mississippi just declared a public health emergency because the state's babies are dying at the rate of 9.7 per 1,000 live births, which is nearly double the national average. Black babies in Mississippi, 15.2. Life expectancy, Mississippi is dead last at 71 years. I mean, basically the worst health outcomes in the country are happening almost entirely in red states and almost entirely in formerly Confederate red states. And you can track all of this back to Reagan busting the unions. You know, when I was a kid, you know, my dad got a job in a tool and die shop. We had health insurance, no deductibles. Everything was free. And because in Michigan at that time where I lived, all hospitals and all insurance companies were required to be nonprofits. So it wasn't all that expensive. I mean, I wrote a book about this, The Hidden History of American Healthcare. So this is what the Republicans are doing. This is what, you know, Fox so-called news does. This is what all these right-wing media do. They're running this long con that LBJ identified in 1960, whatever that year was. That, you know, if you can convince the lowest white man that he's higher than the best black man, he'll let you pick his pocket all day long. And the result of this is that Americans can't have nice things because about half of white Americans are that racist and that stupid.
1: This is the Tom Hartman Program.
0: 16 minutes past the hour. We'll be right back.

0: and welcome back. And let's pick up some calls here. Don in Pittsburgh, Kansas. Hey, Don, what's on your mind today?
1: Oh, hi. Well, seeing as we're talking about health care, you know, I'm 76. I'm on Medicare, regular Medicare. I never would fall for Medicare Advantage. And yet, well-educated members of my in-law relatives of mine all took Medicare Advantage. And I tried to tell them, I says, you know, this is just a scheme to steal your house. You'll be sick, and, you know, that'll be that. That's people are, the most people have spent on them 99% or 95% of all medical expenses in the last year of life when they get sick and some expensive stuff goes down, right?
0: Mm-hmm.
1: And so the idea of Medicare Advantage is you'll be so bereaved, everybody, nobody, oh, we don't care. We'll put our mother in there and get that, you know, get that scan, do whatever. And then when it's all done, they won't pay for it, and they seize the house. And that's the biggest asset that most people have that they like to leave to their children.
0: Yep, it's true.
1: You know, another thing, in 1940s, 50s, into the 60s, we were the tallest people of any nation on Earth. Now we're like 57th or something.
0: Yeah, now it's the Dutch.
1: Well, and of course, why is that? Because
0: nutrition.
1: About a third of American children don't get enough to eat.
0: That's right.
1: And
0: yeah,
1: they don't grow enough.
0: Yeah, they're malnourished.
1: We know the Chinese and the Japanese, they're little. Man, I have some Chinese friends. These guys are 7 feet tall. You know, they get enough to eat.
0: Yeah, it's astonishing. It's absolutely astonishing. And by the way, you can see that throughout history in country after country. As countries become more prosperous, their people are better fed and their height increases. You know, it's the one big anomaly is actually the Dutch. And they think that that's because they have such an incredibly high dairy content to their diet as kids that it's making their bones grow faster because, you know, because cow's milk is designed to make cows grow 1,000 pounds in a year and a half. Fascinating stuff. Dan, thank you. Or Don, excuse me. Thank you for pointing that out. Well said. Chaz in Lakewood, Washington. Hey, Chaz, what's up?
2: Nazadrovia, comrade, is another glorious thing to the...
0: Strasvizia.
2: Wee, Monsignor. Now, I may have alluded in the past to the Matilda effect.
0: I don't recall.
2: All right. Well, here's the deal is, maybe you haven't covered the topic of women veterans yet. Maybe I should be put on hold.
0: Yeah, but that's okay. No, you can go for it. It was in our newscast at the top of the hour.
2: Right, which alludes to women veterans. And I think by extension, minority veterans as well. Mm. And let's extend that to the whole big wide world. Certainly, America's shortcoming once again in that category. Now, the effect, please, viewers, pay heed, check it out. There are a number of women who have toiled in the background and then had men take credit for their work. I can give you three, four examples here. Of course, we're aware of Ada Lovelace creating the algorithm that ended up paling against Charles's Babbage cryptology. Katherine Johnson, we're starting to understand, did incredible work for NASA as was popularized in a movie that I've since forgotten. And then Hedy Lamarr, that's just the beginning.
0: But yeah, Hedy Lamarr helped us win the war. Yeah, amazing stuff, Chaz. Thank you. Thanks for pointing it out. And now you've got Trump literally scraping the women soldiers off the Arlington National Cemetery's website. It's amazing. Chaz, thank you. 20 minutes past the hour. Tired of spin and billionaire-backed news? The Commonwealth Report delivers truth with backbone. News for the public, not the powerful. Twice daily, no fluff, no fear. Go to commonwealthreport.news and subscribe now. Democracy belongs to you. So a lot of people are wondering, why is it in America that we can't have nice things? Why don't we have, you know, the same things every other democracy has? Every other democracy in the world has a national health care system of some form, and everybody is covered. We don't. We've got 27 million uninsured people and over 100 million underinsured people. Why is that? Why is it that every other country in the world offers college education very inexpensively, if not for free, and for here you go to debt? Why is it that we've got our public schools crumbling and other countries are doing well? Why is it that we've got Medicare being taken apart by this Medicare Advantage scam and nobody will do anything about it? Well, it turns out the reason why it boils down to one thing, one Supreme Court decision, Citizens United, legalizing the bribery of our politicians. There's a whole rant about this over at HartmanReport.com. I think you're going to find it very, very useful. Check it out.

0: tip, sure enough. 24 minutes past the hour, and we'll just kill that off on my own computer here. Why are women veterans erased from Arlington's website? This Memorial Day, families searching the Arlington National Cemetery website could not find their loved ones. Marine Sergeant Nicole Gee, a Purple Heart recipient, killed in Afghanistan in 2021. This woman was credited with helping save 124,000 lives. And she's been deleted from the website. Trump himself laid a wreath at her grave during the 2024 campaign, and now her page is gone. Cemetery officials confirmed that they unpublished dozens of pages of black people, Hispanic people, and women service members to comply with orders from Trump and Defense Secretary Whiskey Pete targeting race and gender. Notable graves of politicians, athletes, and even foreign nationals remain prominently featured, but the women who bled for this country? Erased. We memorialize whites only. That's the order, apparently, of the Trump administration. That's the message. And it's a stain on every uniform and every grave at Arlington. Meanwhile, one in six sentences sucking up to the boss? A blistering New York Times analysis just dropped, and the numbers are jaw-dropping. The Times reviewed more than a dozen hours of footage from 10 Trump cabinet meetings between February 2025 and March 26. And the finding? At least one out of every six sentences spoken by cabinet officials is dedicated to praising Donald Trump. Secretary of State Marco Rubio led the pack as the chief flatterer. VP J.D. Vance spent one in six sentences attacking Democrats. Defense Secretary Whiskey Pete repeated three times that global wars never would have happened under Trump. Commerce Secretary Howard Lutnick claimed on five separate occasions that Trump, quote, achieved the impossible. Treasury Secretary Scott Bessent said Trump saved the country. This isn't governing. This is a court of trembling courtiers performing loyalty rituals for a king. And while they bow and scrape, the country burns. I mean, this is his cabinet, right? These are the people who are supposed to be advising him. They're supposed to be running federal agencies. They're supposed to be about the...
1: Our book today in the Tom Hartman Book Club is Nuking the Moon and Other Intelligence Schemes and Military Plots Left on the Drawing Board. It's by Vince Houghton. This is from the introduction. This is a book about desperation. That word has been so overused and misused that it's lost much of its impact. Too many stories about some local sports team desperate for a win or some housewives desperate for whatever that show is about. These pretenders have trivialized a word designed to be used only in the most extraordinary of circumstances. It should be a powerful word reserved for the urgent and overwhelming feeling that one's life is at risk. It's the only truly existential It's for the truly existential threats, another misused word, to one's country, one's family, one's friends, or one's livelihood. To feel desperate is to believe there are no good options, that everything that has been tried or could be tried is destined for failure. Desperation leads us to consider ideas that would have been unfathomable under normal circumstances, because desperate people make desperate decisions. This is also a book about innovation. Creative thinking about how things work and the possibilities of how things could work has been the catalyst for the astonishingly dynamic technological transformation of the past 100 years. From the advent of lighter-than-air flight to hypersonic aircraft, from bolt-action rifles to electromagnetic railguns, from ENIAC to quantum computing, from one poor freezing soldier in a trench listening to intercepted wireless messages to the NSA's supercomputers collecting the metadata of billions, brilliant people with innovative ideas continue to shape our world and do it exponentially faster than the generations that came before. But when innovation and desperation meet, trouble will usually follow. If necessity is the mother of invention, desperation is the drunk uncle, the guy who only calls twice a year at 3 a.m. on your birthday with the greatest idea anyone has ever had. No matter how hard you argue against the logic of his narrative, no matter how many flaws you find in his reasoning, he's resolute. This will work. It has to. He's a desperate man. Every so often, we're surprised when one of these ideas actually pans out. The U-2 and SR-71 spy planes, some of the most innovative aircraft ever designed, were the result of American desperation to see inside the Soviet Union. Nuclear power, computers, the internet, modern textiles, personal encryption, even the process of how some of our food is grown, were born out of the nation's desperate fear to keep pace with an imposing rival. Much of that history has been written before. Countless books have been published about the remarkable and successful technology developed over the last century by governments for national security needs. This is not one of them. Most history books are full of stories that happened. This is a history book full of stories behind things that didn't happen. Here we'll take an expansive look at projects, missions, operations, and technology that were seriously considered but didn't make the grade. Some were ultimately deemed too risky, expensive, dangerous, ahead of their time, or even certifiably insane. Others were canceled mostly because they were overtaken by events. The atomic bomb worked, the war ended, the plans were captured, other technology superseded. Generally, history books use events of the past to make powerful arguments about historical actors' motivations, personalities, and states of mind, and rightfully so. This is part of what history books are supposed to do. But I contend that the evaluation of historical events is not enough. It can be just as important to investigate policies, decisions, and technologies that were considered at the highest levels, but then nixed for a variety of reasons. The intent of historical actors can be, and I argue is, far more instructive and illuminating than focusing entirely on the outcome of their policies. Outcome history is the traditional way of viewing historical events, but it leaves much to be desired. It has severe limitations, primarily because its lessons are predicated on things that can't be accurately quantified. Fate, luck, misfortune, whatever you want to call it. If the D-Day invasion of Normandy had failed because of a freak weather system, or a lucky shot from a German soldier that took out a key American leader on the beach, or any number of other misfortunate scenarios, would we think any less of Eisenhower's plan? Using outcome-based history, the answer is yes. And therein lies the problem. Intent can be a very powerful tool for historians. So leave your historical hindsight at the door. Ignore the fact that these policies, technologies, programs, and missions were scrapped before they became real. To get the most out of this book, you should take the advice of Master Yoda. You must unlearn what you have learned. The outcomes of the programs are inconsequential to the overall message of the narrative. Outcome really doesn't matter here at all. That's why this book scorns the counterfactual, the game of what if, vilifies it, mocks it mercilessly. The counterfactual is our enemy. We will not what if ourselves until we are blue in our faces trying to rewrite history into a hodgepodge of ahistorical nonsense. Deep breath. I might have taken that a little too far. Counterfactuals can be a lot of fun when you're hanging out with your friends and family debating the what-ifs of the Kennedy assassination, or the Civil War, or the Protestant Reformation, or the Star Wars prequels, or the 1986 World Series. I forgive you, Bill Buckner, mostly. I'd be happy to join you all one day for a vigorous debate on historical counterfactuals, perhaps over your favorite adult beverage or bottle of Yoo-Hoo, but they have no place here. Instead, all of these stories should have you saying, "What were they thinking?" The best way to approach this book is with an open mind toward the decision makers and how they were approaching the problems facing them. In almost every case, those in power were desperate to do something, anything, to combat their adversaries. Thus, what were they thinking is exactly correct, except I hope you'll be willing to truly embrace the question and not just see it as the dismissive aside or a hasty pejorative. Nuking the Moon and Other Intelligence Schemes, our book for the day.

0: 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Or that after the show we send out Sue's Stack, a list of every topic I've discussed along with clickable hot links to every source of information I've shared with you on the air? It's all completely free and available over at tom.tv, T-H-O-M.tv. Check it out. Welcome back. 24 minutes past the hour. So what's on your mind today? John in Harlem, New York. Hey, John, what's up?
1: Yeah, it's been a long time, Mr. Hartman. We started a ceremony of the opening of the 400th anniversary of Black New York and its holiday, Pinkster, the Dutch called it, which is African Pentecost, 1626. And so we'll be continuing through the years, the Pinkster year. But what is also related to this is a hearing on reparations that's been going on in New York State and in city. And the terrible thing is people are not being given the information about reparations so they can give testimony. There's supposed to be a reparations hearing is coming Saturday in Harlem, and most people do not know about it. We've been trying to get the electors and others for people to come to these hearings. It's about we the people. And it's a deliberate scheme, I'm sorry I have to say this, of the governor to try and keep people from giving testimony. I went 4 weeks ago to Staten Island. I live in Harlem. I had a little trip to Staten Island. And the people were only given 1 minute to state the case about reparations and that. And so we fear the same thing happening in Harlem here. And so we don't understand why the electors are sleeping on this issue. It's like, you know, when President Kennedy wrote Why England Slept, it's like New York is by New York that are elected. And it's very, very disturbing in that. And so we want to have people know about those reparations hearing, this hearings this coming Saturday in Harlem. Now, we as historians and others, we were noting that there were more slaves in Brooklyn than in South Carolina in the beginning. Hmm. We're talking about reparations going back to 1626 and the horrible slave revolt, and even worse, the horrible slave riot, the worst riot in the whole history of cities in the whole United States, 1863. Draft rights, in which they killed every man, woman, and child who was black they could find in New York, and when they couldn't find anyone because people had fled, they started killing Chinese. Why? Because Chinese men were in the Union Army. See, these things are not taught in the schools.
0: Yeah.
1: We want these things taught in the schools, and we want the forgotten burial ground that's underneath the state capitol. Remember, they built the state capitol to stop the celebration of Pinkster and the African Pinkster King who was bringing all people together against slavery and against indentured servitude. So they stopped it in 1811, and to make sure that that celebration would not continue, they built the state capitol on top of the burial ground that's there in Albany. So we want these things corrected and remembered. And so,
0: John, you're a wealth of information here. This is fascinating stuff. Is there a website associated with this, or at least something that could guide people to how to show up for the hearings next week?
1: Well, that's what we're trying to do through the Schomburg Collection. Schomburg's been very helpful. And also, we're talking about doing podcasts because, they say, you know, people need, now I'm understanding the meaning of podcasts, is you can't throw all the history at once at people, but if you have podcasts about what's going on in that. But, you know, what's interesting is that Mississippi State University and other colleges outside of New York is looking into this history, and we in New York, I mean, aside from a few of us, historians, it's like, you know, it could be just like, oh, any other day. These are not normal times. And what we're doing is we're trying to get this history out through the historical institutions and that, because it's parallel to what's happening in the South. What's happening in the South is also happening in the North.
0: Yeah.
1: It's to erase the history and to erase the importance of democracy.
0: Yeah, and it's always been happening. Actually, this is not something new. This is the foundation of America. I mean, you know. I get it. John, thank you. Thanks for the heads up and for all the information. It's great to hear from you. Thank you.
1: Yes, and I want to, you know, continue, you know, with your newsletter and stuff to give you information about what's going on, because it's going to be
0: a thank you. I appreciate it. John, good talking to you.
1: Okay.
0: Vince in Wellsville, Kansas. Hey, Vince, what's on your mind today?
2: well, you know, I was, when you designated the oligarchs and what have you, as the morbidly wealthy. That
0: morbidly
2: makes
0: rich,
2: sense.
0: Yeah.
2: Yeah, morbidly rich. So I thought, terminology is so important. Now, I'm from Kansas, which is the heart of the nation, and a hotbed of Republicans. But I do have friends who are my brethren in Christianity, and I found that the people that are hardest to communicate with are the far-right Christians. And I have friends and acquaintances who are that.
3: Yeah.
2: So I went looking for a way to communicate with them who these people are that are trying to undermine our democracy, take away our freedoms, and nowadays are after our vote. And I went past Sadducees and Pharisees and all those people in the New Testament. That's where my source was. And then I found the one word that describes these people, and it's oh, darn, I'm an old man. malefactors.
3: Malefactors.
2: Came to mind.
3: Yeah.
2: And now I realize in the government and in society, we have a lot of these dirty malefactors.
3: Mm-hmm.
2: And I think that that's the term I'm going to use on them from now on.
3: I love it. I mean, that's who Clarence Thomas is, and he was the deciding vote in Citizens United, which gave all the other malefactors, you know, agency over our government. You know, as long as they were morbidly rich.
2: Well, down with the rotten malefactors.
3: Okay, that's a good one, Vince. Vince, thank you very much. Great to hear from you, Andre in Chicago. Hey, Andre, what's up?
4: Hey, good afternoon to you, Tom, and a belated Happy Memorial Day to you and your family.
3: Thank you.
4: I agree with what you're quite welcome. I agree with what you said about picking your pocket earlier, Tom, because when Barack Obama and Joe Biden was in office, all the Republicans kept talking about this spending and big government, and they didn't want their kids and grandkids to pay back. Well, they better get used to the idea, because their kids and grandkids are going to pay this war that Donald Trump has going on. And so I don't hear no pushback on it. They kept it in the news when Joe Biden and Obama was there, but now that Trump is spending all of the money and spent all of the money that Doge saved, then they're quiet about it.
3: Yeah.
4: But Tom, what I called you initially for, Tom, was to say that I think that the Democrats need a wartime concierge, because they constantly at war. And what should be happening is with this slush fund is that the Democrats should get together and sue all of those people who were part of the insurrection for restitution.
3: Mm-hmm.
4: If you look up the statistics, you say that the taxpayers have spent like $2.7 billion on repairing that capital and the manpower and defacing the property and the artwork. All of that stuff costs taxpayers money. So if the Democrats want to fight, that somebody should tell them they should file suits against all those people instead of allowing them to go ahead with this slush fund. Because we are still paying for what they did in that insurrection. It was a lot of damage done.
3: Yeah.
4: So suing Trump, that's what I want to say about it.
3: Trump gave all those people basically immunity for life. I mean, it's pretty astonishing when you think about it.
4: But do you get immunity for the civil case though? See, that's I don't know if it's.
3: Well, that's a good question.
4: You know, when you sue for money. When we sue for restitution with the damage they did, I don't know if they exempt from a civil case.
3: Yeah, I don't either. That's a good question to put to Dean Obidala next time he drops by, or some other attorney, you know, on the program. Thank you, Andre. Thanks for that insight. I appreciate the call. Good talking to you. George in Cripple Creek, Virginia. Hey, George, what's up?
5: Hey, Tom. Interesting article in Vesti on the 23rd. Border under tension, why Zelensky is declaring a threat of attack against Belarus. So supposedly, Belarusian President Lukashenko is going to allow Russian troops to launch an offensive against Chernigov and Kiev. And on May 15th, Ukrainian intelligence intercepted communications between Russian and Belarusian President Lukashenko about allowing Russia to launch an offensive against Chernigov and Kiev from Belarusian territory.
3: Mm-hmm.
5: And on May 20th, Zelensky ordered redeployment of additional troops to the border areas of Chernigov and Kiev. And on May 21st, Zelensky is preparing a possible preemptive strike against Belarusian and Russian border regions.
3: Mm.
5: And supposedly the reasons for this first one sounded a little, Kiev Crimea felt empowered because Ukrainian armed forces had become significantly more powerful than Belarusian armed forces during World War II, and no longer needs to fear a possible escalation. Number two, Kiev is acting in the EU's interest to disrupt negotiations between the U.S. and Belarus, which have intensified recently. And Kiev is preparing an attack to forestall Belarusian aggression against those two border regions.
3: Mm-hmm. So what's your...
5: It doesn't sound... it doesn't sound too plausible to me, since Zelensky is mainly occupied with Russian troops in Ukraine right now, and I don't think he's going to launch any offensive operations against Belarus anytime soon.
3: Well, or my take was that he was trying to collaborate with Belarus, Putin.
5: Yeah, exactly.
3: So. We just saw this massive attack on Kyiv. Russia used a hypersonic missile and blew up like several city blocks and killed a whole bunch of people.
5: Yeah, right. The Russian hypersonic, supposedly indestructible, unable to be
3: And now Putin is saying to Western diplomats and business people, get the hell out of Kyiv because I'm going to destroy the city. Do you take that seriously, George? What's your take on what's going on right now? Is this a last gasp or the beginning of the final solution?
5: I think it's a last gasp for Putin, because he's saying, seeing reports that the Russian public has become increasingly dissatisfied with Putin's war against Ukraine, and a lot of Russians are fleeing abroad rather than being drafted into the Russian armed forces.
3: Yeah,
5: and, they said, both France and Britain, et cetera, had said, we're not moving our diplomats out of there. I didn't see what Trump is saying about it, but, they're saying we're staying right there. But I wouldn't be surprised if Putin tried it.
3: Yeah. Well, I hope he fails. We'll find out on Thursday.
5: I do, too, definitely.
3: Yeah. And
5: I hope he falls out of a 10-story window or something like that.
3: Yeah, there you go. And I hope that, that our buddy on Thursday is... stays well. George, thank you for the call. Thanks for the information. Good talking to you. We'll be right back.
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3: That would be Phil Itner. We'll be right back with more of your calls in just a moment. Stay with us.

0: Welcome back. Tom in Media, Pennsylvania. Hey, Tom, what's on your mind today?
1: Yes, thanks for taking the call, Tom. This Medicare for All 2025. I've been a union rep for 24 years, and I did health care negotiations. I know a lot about health care. I've read the bill. And I'm just telling your viewers now, if you're one of the 76% of the people in this country that has employer health care that you think is good or very good, or one of the 82% of the people that likes their Medicare, you do not like this bill. You would not want this bill. Let me tell you why. First, it would take away your insurance. If you have decent health care now for your employer, and there's nothing in this bill that says the employer is going to have to pay you a penny for the money that they spent for your insurance. I mean, if you spend $25,000 for your insurance and you lose it, there's nothing there that says employers are going to give it. And you know how stingy these employers are. As a negotiator, I know we would lose big. It's going to raise your taxes. And if either of those things are there, losing your insurance or raising your taxes, either of those, the support for Medicare for All drops between 40 and 45%. 14 million illegal immigrants will be put on. The support for that drops 35%. And especially the longer delays, this is going to have to cause longer delays. If you give, this isn't Medicare for All, this is everything for everybody, you know, for free. We're going to have a shortage of doctors in 6 years now, a big one, and doctors in all fields, specialists. If you just completely increase the demand, there's going to be huge delays, probably worse than the Canadians, which are terrible. And this is why no European country has ever tried anything as expensive and comprehensive and as irreversible as Medicare for All 2025. So this would be very bad. And Tom, didn't 6 weeks ago, you said you wouldn't support any system that took away employer health care? You didn't change your mind on that, did you?
0: My position is that people should be able to buy health insurance if they want. That's different than what you're representing.
1: Well, that's fine. You know, under this plan, you are not allowed to buy or up by anything. Anything that is covered by this plan, I hope you read this plan, it would be illegal for you to any purchase, and like they do in Canada or like in Norway. In Norway, you have significant delays, but if you buy secondary insurance, you get priority. This would not allow this. We would all be in the same boat. Yeah. And I think it's a terrible plan, Tom. And, you know, it's once people see this, everybody I've shown this to in my union, once people see it, they know it's terrible.
0: Yeah. You know, I get it, Tom, and I get your objections. And my guess is that this is a beginning negotiating position, number one. But number two, we've got to do something about the fact that we've got 70 million people in America who are underinsured, and we've got about 20 million people in America who have no insurance whatsoever. And it's costing us at least 50,000 lives a year. And, you know, if that means that wealthier people like yourself and me end up with, you know, insurance that's not quite as good as what we have right now, or that, well, you know, I was going to say, you talk about delays, Tom. I mean, delays in the United States now are outpacing delays in Canada, you know, to see specialists.
1: No, they're not, Tom.
0: See specialists, they absolutely are.
1: They are not, Tom. Not if you have decent insurance. Yeah. I mean, yeah, if you don't have insurance.
0: It's not the insurance.
1: No,
0: it's the fact that it's the fact that the system is breaking down. Tom, I got to run. But your points are well made and recorded. Thank you. It's 10 minutes before the hour. I'll be back with more of your calls in just a minute. Stay tuned.

0: Hey, thanks so much for sharing our program and for reaching out to our stations and sponsors and letting them know that you're listening. It really means a lot to us. Well, it's the brand new Confederate States of America, plantation politics. You know, the old Confederate States, today known as MAGA America, the new Confederate States, were devoted to making America as white as possible, stripping women and minorities of political and economic power, gutting workers' rights, rigging election outcomes, their leaders nakedly taking bribes, using the phony veneer of Christianity to justify brutal policies, including slavery, making queer people invisible, reconfiguring schools for indoctrination, having their militias terrorize minorities and their opponents, and maintaining a government of, by, and for rich white men. And these are the principles, the core principles around which the modern-day GOP has reorganized itself. You can find an entire article about this. It lays the whole thing out over at HartmanReport.com. It's titled, The Plantation Politics of MAGA America. Is this the future we want? Check it out. Welcome back. 52 minutes past the hour. Picking up your calls here, Tyrone in Harlem, New York. Hey, Tyrone, what's up?
1: Hey, John. So, I
0: need you to get a little closer to your microphone, Tyrone. It sounds like you're talking to us from the bottom of a well there.
1: Hold on. Let me get this mic for you, because I want you to hear what I'm saying.
0: Okay.
1: Yeah. So, what I was saying...
0: I still need you to get your mouth next to the microphone, Tyrone. I'll tell you what. Let me put you on hold, and you can work that out with Mateo. He's on line 7, Mateo. Alfredo in Mountain View, California. Hey, Alfredo, what's on your mind today?
2: Hey, hi, Tom. How you doing?
0: Good. What's up?
2: Just a quick question. Is it possible for Democrats to find a way to disbar Todd Blanch for a cause?
0: He's licensed by the New York Bar, and I think it was Christopher Armitage. I've seen at least one Substack newsletter recently specifically talking about the importance of trying to disbar Todd Blanch. So, yeah, I think it's possible. It would be a big lift, but...

0: called for. But I'm saying that it don't seem like these people respond to anything peacefully, because they continue to run roughshod over people that try to be nice and try to do things with love.
1: Well, violence against people of color is where it all started. I mean, you know, slavery is the ultimate violence, and this is
0: yes.
1: I mean, this was our official policy for a long, long time.
0: And
1: still is, by the way, for people who've been convicted of crimes. Forgive my interruption.
0: Absolutely. And the problem about, and what I've heard is that they say, you know, you can't serve two masters. You got this country that is dedicated to white power structure, and then you got another set that is trying to develop a United States of America. And because those two things seem to kind of act with each other, continue to battle with each other, because you got Trump coming out saying that the Civil Rights Bill of 1965 was an attack, was unfair to white men. Yeah. That doesn't help the divide. And he's also pushing the divide idea of, like you said, they're erasing women, erasing black people, erasing, and this constantly going on and drawing people out of their representation. This seems like this is going to be a powder keg waiting to explode, because we keep trying to do it peacefully and they continue to just run roughshod over us. And unless we get somebody in office that is willing to make the changes that need to be made to make this country more fair to everybody, it's only going to get worse.
1: Yeah.
0: And I don't see anybody in the future that is looking to make this thing more fair, because if this guy does what he want to do, if he want to get 2/3 of the Congress and change the Constitution, because that's what it seems like he's trying to go through, trying to get it, and then don't seem like he's going to do it.
1: No, I get it.
0: Louisa, you think that Trump is stupid? He's not stupid.
1: No, he's not. He's sly. Louisa, yeah. I just watched this new Teddy Roosevelt. It's a 2-part series. It's just 2 shows, you know, on Netflix over the weekend, and just blew my mind. Teddy Roosevelt was pushing the limits of presidential power in many ways the same way Trump is, only for good instead of for evil. And
0: yeah.
1: I am hopeful that some Democrats are paying attention. You know, it's like there is, you know, because we've had Democrats who just have been afraid to use executive power, you know, and it's got to change. Tyrone, thank you. Thank you for the call. We're hitting the top of the hour. On the other side of the break, Craig Unger is going to drop by. Is Trump really a Russian asset? Stick around.
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0: 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This is from the first chapter, about four pages into it. Karl Marx knew the peculiar dynamics of capitalism, or what he called the bourgeois mode of production.
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3: This is Bird Note. Bird voices can vary tremendously. When you're learning to recognize birds by ear, it can help to have shared vocabulary to describe how they sound. For example, some birds have clear singing voices, like this American robin. The Scarlet Tanager's song holds a similar tune, but this bird sounds a little hoarse. The word nasal comes to mind when describing the call of a red-breasted nuthatch. While the brown-headed nuthatch comes off as squeaky. Other birds are so buzzy that they're easily mistaken for insects, like this grasshopper sparrow. Some birds sound almost mechanical, like the metallic song of the common grackle, and the simple clicking notes of a yellow rail. Then there are aficionados like song sparrows that mix and match tones in complex compositions. Learning to describe bird sounds will make it easier to figure out who's singing and to remember the voices of your favorite birds. For Bird Note, I'm Ariana Rimmel.
4: 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I'm Tom Skelly, filling in for Thomas Smith. Here's some events for the week of June 1st. Monday, June 1st, at Corkscrew Wine Bar, 1665 Southeast Bybee Boulevard, Annette Lohman, jazz voice, 7 to 9 p.m. At Joe Bar and Rotisserie at Papa Haydn, 715 Northwest 23rd Avenue. 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

0: People in the financial world, in the business world. If you remember Armand Hammer, who was CEO of Occidental Petroleum, he was very close to the Soviet leaders, going back to Stalin and all the way through Gorbachev. But he started aging out in the 1980s. And Russians, they were the Soviet Union then, wanted replacements. And when they first reached out to Trump, it was 1980. He was building his first successful hotel, the Grand Hyatt Hotel, right next to Grand Central Station. And like every hotel, it needed television sets. And you might think a big operation like a Hyatt, which is a blue chip franchise, you might think they'd get their TV sets from Samsung or Sony or a big vendor like that. But instead, Trump went to a small operation in New York called Joy Ludd Electronics, which turns out it was a front for the KGB. And that's how it all started.
1: And so here's Trump patronizing them, but they figured out a way to shovel literally millions, perhaps hundreds of millions, perhaps even billions of dollars, and at least in today's dollars, into Trump's coffers. I mean, both of his sons have said, we don't need American banks anymore. We've got plenty of Russian money. Well, tell us about that story.
0: Right. Well, Donald Trump is not the brilliant businessman he's been made out to be. In fact, he was a terrible businessman. He filed for bankruptcy six times. At one point, he was at least $4 billion in debt. And the Russians bailed him out again and again. And the first time I could really see it happening was in 1984. And I got this from FBI files, by the way. But a man named David Bogdan went into Trump Tower. It had just been built the previous year, and it's where Trump lived. It was his primary residence. It was the crown jewel of his empire. And David Bogdan, who is very much part of the Russian mafia, comes in, gives Trump $6 million in cash. That would be close to $30 million today. And he says, I'll take five condos. And by making that purchase through all cash purchases, through an anonymous corporation. It's very easy to set up a limited liability corporation and call it the XYZ Corporation or something anonymous. But by doing that, in effect, the Russians were laundering money. And this was the first time I could find that it happened, but it happened again and again, at least 1,500 condos, or more than 1,000, and more than a total of more than $1.5 billion from the Russian mafia.
1: How much of this money that was coming to Trump in the 80s, 90s, and early 2000s that was keeping him afloat as his terrible business decisions kept, destroying him? How much of that was the mob, the Russian mob, without any particular political agenda, just, looking for a place to launder money in the United States? And our real estate laws have enough loopholes in them, particularly in New York State, that Trump could do what would be illegal for a French real estate company or a British real estate company to do, to take cash and do it anonymously. How much of that was the mob just looking at its own self-interest in a business kind of context versus the KGB and the institutional Russian intelligence service trying to make Donald Trump, basically loyal to them or have him embrace them?
0: Right. Sorry about that. Well, the Russian mafia is very different than the American mafia, and the American mafia was always at war with the FBI. In Russia, the Russian mafia is really an adjunct to Russian intelligence. That is, they're part of Russian intelligence, and they share what they know first with the KGB and later its successor, the FSB. It may have started out fairly innocently that, gee, they wanted to, David Bogdan just really wanted to launder his own money for criminal purposes. But the information ends up being shared with their national security apparatus. And that's what's really important. I mean, people always talk about Trump Russia. This started, or Putin and Trump, this started before Putin was really a terribly powerful person. And he sort of inherited it. And it's also important to understand that he himself had strong ties to the Russian mafia going back to when he was in high school and he was a sort of a judo judoka, judo athlete, and his whole judo team were really children of the Russian mobsters in St. Petersburg. Mm. So he grew up in that world, and he sort of inherited that apparatus and whatever knowledge may have been inherent in it.
1: That's fascinating. So would it be appropriate or factual to say that Donald Trump would never have succeeded with his businesses, you know, after he pissed away his father's money, first off, I mean, that was well documented by the New York Times, that he never would have succeeded without the help of Russia, and therefore he's deeply indebted to them, both financially and kind of morally, arguably, probably the wrong word, but you get the point. As opposed to the possibility that he's being blackmailed, which is, you know, what the Steele memo suggested, that, you know, the PP tapes and stuff.
0: Right. Well, both could be true, but it's absolutely 100% true that his interests have been aligned with them for more than 40 years. And I, you know, in my Substack, I've tried to distill both of these books, which were both make the case in very different ways of how Trump became a Russian asset. And I've distilled it into 39 steps. I'm an old Hitchcock fan. This doesn't have much to do with Hitchcock, but it is a mystery in a way. And I think we're in a crisis, and I don't think you can solve our problems unless you understand how we got into this mess. And so I have 39 episodes, and you'll see there are really hundreds of people Trump was close to in Russia or had business dealings with in one way or another. In each of these 39 episodes, it's not just he had met someone at a dinner party. There are episodes in which his campaign manager, Paul Manafort, who works with a Russian spy, Konstantin Kalimnik, at his side all the time. Kalimnik was a member of the GRU, Russian Military Intelligence, and Manafort shares all the internal polling data with the Russians.
1: This is the 2016 election.
0: Yes, it's just before the 2016 election. And as soon as the Russians get that data, their Internet Research Agency, which is essentially a troll farm, begins to attack the United States and all the social media and it's targeted to the key swing states.
1: Right.
0: So this was a very, very sophisticated operation by the end. And I don't think Trump would have won the first election without the help of the Russians.
1: Of the KGB.
0: I mean, it's also problematic in that I'm not sure what precisely is illegal. Is it illegal to have a troll farm? I'm not sure it is at all.
1: Certainly not in Russia, you know. Craig, I just have 1 minute here before we're going to hit a hard break. I can't stop. You ask in one of your articles in your Substack newsletter, you ask, why Trump is a Russian agent, why won't America say it? Why won't America say it?
0: Well, it's a taboo, and I mean, this is driving me crazy. I've been trying to get this message across, and if you ask me, and this is a very important moment in history, how can we ignore this? I mean, I've been a journalist for more than 50 years, and if that's not a big story, that the president of the United States is an asset of Russian intelligence, what is? And I'm not the only one who said it. John Brennan, Mike Morrell, Michael Hayden, James Clapper have all said it one way or another. Mm-hmm. But somehow or other, it is not part of the national conversation. And I think we really have to get to the bottom of it.
1: Well, there have even been Republican members of Congress who have come out and said this.
0: Right, but the press in general does not deal with it at all.
1: Yeah. And you know, I mean, he's getting these phone calls from Putin every 2 weeks, it seems. You know, he gets his weekly marching orders. It just blows my mind. Craig Unger, his newsletter, Compromat? Is that the...
0: It's now called American Compromat.
1: American Compromat.
0: Like the title of one of my books. And I will put out the whole series either tomorrow or later this week.
1: That's great. I would strongly suggest that you put the title up at the top of your newsletter. CraigUnger.substack.com, C-R-A-I-G-U-N-G-E-R.substack.com is the website. Thank you, Craig.
0: Thank you, Tom.
2: This is the Tom Hartman Program.
1: This is a guy who really knows what he's talking about. He's been doing this research for decades. It is amazing stuff. You've got to check out his newsletter. CraigUnger.substack.com. We'll be right back. And welcome back. Sean in Jackson, Michigan. Hey, Sean, what's on your mind today?
3: Hey, man. So I got one thing I want to talk about, but then, like, first I want to respond to the previous caller you had named Tom, who said that his whole argument against Medicare for All was, we'll all be in the same boat.
1: Yep.
3: And that is part of the reason why we're here. Your previous guest was talking about, like, things not being talked enough about Trump being an agent. And that's part of the reason, is because some people want to be in different boats than others.
1: Yep.
3: Anyway, my point of calling was Ashley St. Clair. Have you been following this story?
1: I have. You're talking about her suggesting that Elon Musk helped Trump steal the 2024 election by voting machines?
3: Okay, yeah, no, so
1: by hacking,
3: so normally,
1: whatever.
3: Yep, and normally I'm just like a poo-poo idea kind of person when it comes to stuff like that, because there were so many claims before.
1: Well, let me just pause you for a second,
3: Truth
1: Sean.
3: Alliance, the Election Truth Alliance released a video about this, and so they are getting interested. So you're going to have a guest on from them coming up, and I'm just wondering if they're actually catching grab of this story, then maybe there might be a little, I don't know, maybe it's worth looking into is all I'm saying.
1: For people who don't know what Sean and I are talking about, Ashley St. Clair is one of, a dozen or so women who have had babies with Elon Musk.
3: And it might be a dozen, who knows.
1: But, I mean, nobody knows for sure. Yeah. He's trying to populate the planet with people, with his clones, and now Trump is bringing white South Africans.
3: And she was a right-wing influencer.
1: And
3: she was part of that, and she was in the circle during the election.
1: Yep.
3: And
1: now she's on the outside throwing stones, basically.
3: And who knows? Because, people have motivations, and people, you get traction on social media.
1: Yeah.
3: But this is one of my other points too, okay, whether it's true or not. If it is true and there can be some kind of like proof towards that, so if Trump has revealed anything this whole second administration, is that, okay, so I'm a little down with this, but people are okay with NVIDIA giving the U.S. government, or even Trump specifically, who knows, 10% of sales that they make. So there is that out in the ether, that the government is okay with taking some property from some companies.
1: Right.
3: So if it is true and it can be proven that Elon Musk has interfered or changed any votes, then we can go in and seize everything that dude owns, man, because that would only be the right thing to do, and totally strip him of everything.
1: Yeah, I think it's going to be real difficult to prove that, but I do think that money of the crimes that were committed by his teenage boys at Doge, I think many of those could be prosecuted. Sean.
3: And probably stripped all the evidence out of any kind of system that... Yeah, I can hear you.
1: Okay.
3: I said Doge probably came in and stripped all of the information from the systems that are in there when the beginning of the administration happened.
1: Well, they certainly stole all our Social Security Administration information, which is a felony, and nobody's doing anything about it. It took it off to private. So, yeah, Sean, thanks for the call. Good to hear from you. It's 22 and a half minutes past the hour. I'll be back with more of the news of the day and then your calls right after this. Stay with us.

0: Don't let billionaires shape your understanding of the world. 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Welcome back. 23 minutes past the hour. So, is the world about to blow up with Trump holding the match? Economists are sounding alarms loud enough to shake the rafters. A new Guardian analysis warns the world is sliding toward a financial crisis. And apparently Republicans, Washington, D.C., couldn't be more poorly positioned to stop it. The trigger could be the AI bubble popping. I've been talking about this for some time now, how Moore's Law is going to catch up with them. They're building all these giant data centers to compete with each other because everybody wants to end up being the Google of the world, you know, to being the biggest of all the AI people. But, you know, these data centers within a couple of years are going to start becoming obsolete as the chips get more efficient and the algorithms become more efficient. Another possible thing that could trigger this is a sell-off of U.S. Treasury bonds, which has been that have been spooked by Trump's tariff chaos and his war on Iran. When investors ran for the exits after the April 3rd tariff shock last year, you'll recall, bond prices briefly tumbled. Maurice Obstfeld, the IMF's former chief economist, put it bluntly when he said the political fundamentals are really bad. Now, Trump might lean on the Fed to print money, but that would just stoke inflation and crash the dollar. Meanwhile, his cabinet deregulates Wall Street and guts the very watchdogs designed after the 2008 Bush crash to keep shadow banks from torching the economy. And who's going to pay the price? Well, working people. We always do. Meanwhile, Sweden just crushed big tobacco. That's what happens with good government. Okay, some good news. This is from across the Atlantic. Sweden has officially become a smoke-free country. Under 5% of Swedes now smoke regularly, hitting a public health target decades in the making. Daily smoking rates collapsed from 16% in 2003 to just 4.8% last year. How'd they pull it off? Strong government action. Cigarette taxes jacked real prices up 45%. Advertising bans, quit smoking support, aggressive prevention campaigns. The lead researcher called it a quote, incredible development. Imagine what America could do if Washington wasn't owned by tobacco lobbyists, by fossil fuel lobbyists, by Wall Street bandits. You know, all because the most corrupt member of the U.S. Supreme Court, Clarence Thomas, was the deciding vote in the Citizens United case about whether or not billionaires and corporations should be able to bribe judges and politicians while he himself was on the take. It's insane. I mean, what Sweden is proving is that when government actually works for people instead of profits, public health can win. The public good can win. I mean, this is the whole, read the preamble to the Constitution, you know, why this country was established, you know, to establish justice, I got to find the thing here. Establish justice, ensure domestic tranquility, provide for the common defense, promote the general welfare, and secure the blessings of liberty to ourselves and our posterity. This is straightforward stuff. Government can be a force for good, but only when it answers to we the people. And sadly, we've had, ever since the 1970s, we've had corrupt Republicans on the Supreme Court. The first was Lewis Powell, who authored the 1978 Boston versus Bilotti decision that said corporations are persons and they can engage in politics. And then Clarence Thomas and now John Roberts and I mean, the whole bunch of them, actually. All six of them on the Supreme Court now are complete corporate toadies. It's wrong. It's just so wrong.
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0: We need real, serious, significant Supreme Court reform. I'll be back with your calls right after this.

Today in the Tom Hartmann University Book Club, we're reading from Johann Hari's brand new book, Lost Connections, Uncovering the Real Causes of Depression and the Unexpected Solutions. So he starts out talking about how he had been on antidepressants for most of his life, from his teenage years into his 30s. And then he says, "Then when I was 31 years old, I found myself chemically naked for the first time in my adult life. For almost a decade, I had been ignoring my therapist's gentle reminders that I was still depressed despite my drugs. It was only after a crisis in my life, when I felt unequivocally terrible and couldn't shake it off, that I decided to listen to him. What I had been trying for so long wasn't, it seemed, working. And so when I flushed away my final packs of Paxil, I found these mysteries waiting for me, like children on a train platform waiting to be collected, trying to catch my eye. Why was I still depressed? Why were there so many people like me? And I realized there was a third mystery hanging over all of it. Could something other than bad brain chemistry have been causing depression and anxiety in me and in so many people all around me? If so, what could it be? Still, I put off looking into it. Once you settle into a story about your pain, you're extremely reluctant to challenge it. It was like a leash I had put on my distress to keep it under control. I feared that if I messed with the story I'd lived with for so long, the pain would be like an unchained animal and would savage me. Over a period of several years, I fell into a pattern. I would begin to research these mysteries by reading scientific papers and talking to some of the scientists who wrote them, but I always backed away because what they said made me feel disoriented and more anxious than I had been at the start. I focused on the work for another book, Chasing the Scream, The First and Last Days of the War on Drugs, instead. It sounds ridiculous to say I found it easier to interview hitmen for the Mexican drug cartels than to look into what causes depression and anxiety, but messing with my story about my emotions, what I felt and why I felt it, seemed more dangerous to me than that. And then finally, I decided I couldn't ignore it any longer. So over a period of 3 years, I went on a journey of over 40,000 miles. I conducted more than 200 interviews across the world with some of the most important social scientists in the world, with people who had been through the depths of depression and anxiety, and with people who had recovered. I ended up in all sorts of places I couldn't have guessed at in the beginning. An Amish village in Indiana, a Berlin housing project rising up in rebellion, a Brazilian city that had banned advertising, a Baltimore laboratory taking people back through their traumas in a totally unexpected way. What I learned forced me to radically revise my story about myself, my story about the distress spreading like tar over our culture. I want to flag up right at the start two things that shape the language I'm going to use through all of this book. I'm reading from the introduction. Both were surprising to me. I was told by my doctor that I was suffering from both depression and acute anxiety. I had believed those were separate problems, and that is how they were discussed for the 13 years I received medical care for them. But I noticed something odd as I did my research. Everything that causes an increase in depression also causes an increase in anxiety, and the other way around. They rise and fall together. It seemed curious, and I began to understand it only when, in Canada, I sat down with Robert Kohlenberg, a professor of psychology. He, too, once thought that depression and anxiety were different things. But as he studied it for over 20 years now, he discovered, he says, that the data are indicating that they're not distinct. In practice, quote, the diagnoses, particularly depression and anxiety, overlap, end quote. Sometimes one part is more pronounced than the other. You might have panic attacks this month and be crying a lot next month. But the idea that they're separate in the way that, say, having pneumonia and having a broken leg are separate is not borne out by the evidence. Robert's side of the argument has been prevailing in the scientific debate recently. In the past few years, the National Institutes of Health, the main body funding medical research in the United States, has stopped funding studies that present depression and anxiety as different diagnoses. They want something more realistic that corresponds to the way people are in actual clinical practice, he explains. I started to see depression and anxiety as like cover versions of the same song by different bands. Depression is a cover version by a downbeat emo band, and anxiety is a cover version by a screaming heavy metal group. But the underlying sheet music is the same. They're not identical, but they're twinned. The second insight comes from something else I learned as I studied these nine causes of depression and anxiety that he writes about in this book.
Whenever I wrote about depression and anxiety in the past, I started by explaining one thing. I am not talking about unhappiness. Unhappiness and depression are totally different things. There's nothing more infuriating to a depressed person than to be told to cheer up or to be offered jolly little solutions as if they were merely having a bad week. It feels like being told to cheer up yourself by going out dancing after you've broken both your legs. But as I studied the evidence, I noticed something that I couldn't ignore. The forces that are making us depressed and severely anxious are, at the same time, making even more people unhappy. It turns out that there is a continuum between unhappiness and depression. They're still very different in the same way that losing a finger in a car accident is different from losing an arm, and falling over the street is different from falling over the cliff. But they are connected. The book, Lost Connections, by Johann Hari.

0: 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News for the public, not the powerful. Twice a day, we break down what matters to your life. Visit CommonwealthReport.news and join us today. Stay informed, stay empowered. So have you noticed that the Republicans are pretty much not talking about a constitutional convention anymore? They used to be gung-ho to rewrite the Constitution. You know, they wanted to put corporate personhood in there. They wanted to change it so that women can't vote. They wanted to do away with the election of senators, repeal the 17th Amendment, take us back to them being appointed by the states. They wanted to outlaw labor unions, all these weird ideas, but they've stopped talking about it. I mean, they're still moving forward on it, but it's not Project 2025, for example, you know, their ultimate talking document does not have one single mention in it about a constitutional convention. Why would that be? Well, it's because the Supreme Court is doing their work for them. I mean, you know, just they have overturned Article 2. They've overturned the first, fourth, ninth, and 14th amendments. They've overturned Article 1, Section 7. All the details of this whole thing are over at HartmanReport.com. You got to check it out. Welcome back. 35 minutes past the hour. What's on your mind today, Don in Chicago? Hey, Don, what's up?
1: Yeah, Tom, I got some race stories, and I'm going to be real quick as I can. Okay, the first one is, back in the day, David Duke ran for office in Louisiana, and the outcome was it was a lot of blacks and just enough whites voted where he didn't make it. The second story was this guy in, it was South Carolina or Georgia. He was a grand wizard, and his son needed operation. So he went to his buddies, his other Klan buddies, and they told him that they couldn't help him, you know, that he might as well let his son die. Mm-hmm. And it was this black church that raised the money and gave it to him, and they brought, and this man, he said, you know, the people who I was thought was my enemies, they're really my friends or whatever, mm-hmm. like this, and these other guys. And the third one is President Obama, his mother was a white woman from Kansas, and his father was a black man from Africa. Okay, the other two is they had a lady on Montel Williams. This was some years ago, and she was a breeder for the Klan and for the Aryan Nation. And the mother racist groups. And anyway, her and the lady was a black lady. They was on there and they was going back and forth for us like arguing. And so Montel Williams put the big screen on the back where the lady's son was back there. The white lady's son was back there and the black lady daughter was back there. And they was playing and hugging each other. And this woman got up, the white woman got up and ran to the thing like, you know, somebody was doing something to her son. Mm-hmm. And Montel Williams them came back there, and he said, you know what? You see, that's what's wrong. He said, these kids don't know nothing about race. It's people like you that and she called Montel stupid, and he told her, you know, I could have you thrown off the stage, but to show you how, you know, the game I got, I'm not going to do that. Yeah. And the last one is, just recently on Steve Wilkos' show, they had this young man, young black guy, he was in the service, and they was him and his mother was on the way to the airport. So it was a car they saw off the side of the highway, and the young man, he told his mother, let me stop and see what's up. And he went down in the ravine, and it was a guy, he was bleeding. I mean, he was bleeding real bad. So the young man from his training, he went to his backpack, got a belt out, and I came and tied it up, and his mother was hollering, come on, you're going to miss your plane or whatever like this here. But he went, and he stayed there, and they called the ambulance, and they told him that if it wasn't for him, that you know, this man probably would have bled to death and died or whatever like this here.
0: Right.
1: Ain't God wonderful? I mean, and omnipotent. I had to get that.
0: I get it, Don. That's a great collection. What it all reminds me of is the fact that racism is both instinctual and learned. And the study that blew my mind on this came out about 5 years ago. We did a big feature of it here on this program, and it was a very simple study. It was done on rats, and they took black rats and white rats. And when they put black rats who had only been raised with black rats and white rats who'd only been raised with white rats together in a cage, they fought with each other. So then what they did for the second generation is they took when they produced pups, little baby rats, they took half the black rat babies away from the black rat mother and gave them to the white rat mother who was nursing, and they took half of the white rat babies away from the white rat mother and gave them to the black rat mother who was nursing. And so what happened was that all of these rat babies, black and white, literally grew up together, nursing from these two mothers. And then when they put those rats together in a cage, they didn't fight at all. In fact, they helped each other out. They created little rat communities. They had this whole little rat city that they made. You know, I mean, it was an amazing study. And I think back to, you know, when I was a kid in the 70s and 80s, well, I was a young man by then, but you know, this is when forced busing, in quotes, was a big thing. And, you know, the idea was that if people just got to know each other, and we saw a lot of this through our experience in the military, by the way, particularly with Vietnam, that, you know, when people got to know each other of different races, their racism went away, basically, or to a large extent diminished. And I just think that, you know, we have so much to learn from this, and we've got so far to go. And that what Trump and his Republican friends are trying to do by wiping out black history, by, you know, removing the names and pictures of women and black men from the Arlington Cemetery pages, but, you know, firing black judges, firing black people in the hierarchy of the military, they're trying to resegregate us. They're trying to create that world where it's all white rats and black rats. And, you know, I think one of the functions of government should be to resegregate us, or to desegregate us, to reintegrate us. And, you know, and I look back on those efforts and I realize how much, you know, blowback they got. I mean, our schools are more segregated now than they were in 1965. You know, we got to do something. So, anyhow, Don, that was a great, great rant.
1: Don, that was fantastic. One more thing, Tom.
0: Yeah.
1: The lady whose son was on Steve Wilco, she was white. Mm-hmm. I wanted to put that in. I forgot all about it. She was white.
0: No, I got it. No, in fact, you said that. Don, thanks. Thanks for the call. Great to hear from you. Chris in Harrisburg, Pennsylvania. Hey, Chris, what's on your mind today?
2: Hey, Tom. I was really happy to see you on Ari Velshi this weekend talking about the 21st Century Road to Housing Act.
0: Oh, yeah. Yeah, it's a good start. I mean, the House version is a lot weaker than the Senate version, of course, because the House is more bought off than the Senate. But it's still a good start.
2: I was going to ask you which version you were looking at, because the Senate version actually required corporations with more than 350 units to divest of those.
0: That's correct.
2: The House
0: version lets them keep them, yeah. Or for 10 years,
2: yeah,
0: I think.
2: Yeah. Well, and one of the things you mentioned on the show is that you said you had some question about the build to rent issue. And I was wondering, you know, if you could expand on that thought a little bit. It sounds like you had.
0: Yeah, one of the things that the Senate version of this bill does, and maybe the House version, I'd have to go back and look. If you know, you know, interrupt me and tell me, Chris. But one of the things that it does is it says that it's no longer legal for companies to build houses specifically for the rental market. That if you're going to build a house, you have to build a house to sell to somebody. And the companies are going, oh, you're trying to regulate our ability to do whatever we want in America. Isn't that the all-American thing? And you know, which is kind of the libertarian argument. But then they go even farther than that, and they say, you know, if we don't build a rent, I mean, it's going to be a crisis. How can we make money, and how can people who need a rental place find a place to rent? And my response is really simple. We already have build to rent. It's called apartment buildings. So, you know, make as many apartment buildings as you want. If you want to build rental properties, go ahead and do it. There's a whole system for that. But single-family homes should be, and historically have been, since the late 19th century, you know, for well over 150 years, the primary way that people build multi-generational wealth, that working-class people build multi-generational wealth. I could tell you, up until maybe 5 years ago, the vast majority of the wealth that Louise and I had was in our home. I mean, you know, and this is true of most people, and, you know, most working class people. And so, you know, I think Bill Durant is a, you know, is a ultimately destructive to our society. Do you disagree, Chris?
2: No, there are two things about that. You're exactly right. The problem we're having, like in my home county, we have three available apartments for every 100 extremely low-income people.
0: Oh,
2: like Section 8.
0: Yeah.
2: You know, people.
0: Yeah. Well, that's a whole separate issue is the mixed-use housing.
2: Yeah,
0: Here in Oregon, forgive the interruption, Chris, but we're, you know, we're hitting a break here. Here in Oregon, we've got this system where if you build an apartment building, you have to set aside 20% of the units for low-income housing. It's just a requirement.
2: That sounds great.
0: Yeah, and
2: well,
0: they do
2: so
0: it, and it works. Yeah, and Chris, thank you for the call. And it's better, you know, frankly, it's better than segregating people where everybody is low-income housing because, you know, again, this is, you know, people get to know each other. People, you know, cross cultural divides as well as racial divides. And, you know, culture and wealth are tied together.
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0: I'll be right back with more of your calls. By the way, Donald Trump is off to Walter Reed for another physical. This is his third one in 13 months. What's up?

0: Makes you wonder if he's going off to Walter Reed to get another pint of blood from a 10-year-old or something. That's Nicholas in San Cristobal, Mexico. Hey, Nicholas, what's on your mind today?
1: Tom, I hope you and Louise had a peaceful, long Memorial Day weekend.
0: We did. I hope you did, too.
1: I did.
0: Good.
1: It was wonderful. It was nice. You were just talking about educating rats to not basically hate each other, right? But this is sort of the obverse. It's when things and people are not educated. This is an important video on YouTube that I would hope you and everybody would listen to. I found it to be as important a thing I've listened to in a very long while, or I wouldn't be calling you. I think you know me by now that I try to only call when I think something's really important. The title of it is rather insulting at first. It's by a British woman. She doesn't mean it to be insulting in the end. It's actually a way of excusing American people for all that's been going wrong. The title of it is Why Are Americans So Bloody Stupid? This is an attitude that is sweeping Europe.
0: Yeah.
1: Europeans are apparently no longer willing to be so polite about Americans and what they have really been thinking about us for a very long time now. Now they're just coming right out and saying it. What's wrong with Americans?
0: Yeah, and this goes beyond the old ugly American stereotype, by the way.
1: It's more than a stereotype, really. There's an awful lot of truth to it. She goes all the way back to the history of Horace Mann. Now, you're better at this than I am. I don't remember the exact years that
0: Horace Mann in the 1880s and 90s was the guy who he was a big advocate for public education, but not because he thought he was some kind of liberal. His idea was that public education could be used to create good workers for the factories. And this is how he sold this. And this is and also in Massachusetts, he sold public education to the city of Boston, to the WASPs who controlled Boston, as a way to break the back of the Catholic resistance.
1: Do you know where he got the whole idea from?
0: From Germany.
1: From Prussia.
0: Yeah, yeah, from Germany, yeah.
1: From Prussia. He went to Prussia.
0: He got a PhD from Prussia, in fact. He went there for 6 months, and he came back with a PhD, with a PhD. Yeah.
1: Right, right. He studied their system, which was designed specifically for two purposes, to produce a docile workforce.
0: And maintain class segregation. Yep.
1: And also to produce an obedient army.
0: Yeah.
1: That was the other purpose.
0: No, I wrote a book about this, Nicholas. It's called Tom Hartman's Complete Guide to ADHD. It's no longer in print. It's one of my few books.
1: But I think a lot of people probably have not read your book. I haven't. So for everyone who doesn't know this, for God's sake, listen to Why Are Americans So Bloody Stupid? It is jaw-dropping.
0: Yeah.
1: It is just plain
0: Louise and I started...
1: How did we get here? How did we get here?
0: When I was writing that book was when Louise and I started a school. We started a school up in New Hampshire for ADHD kids. And, you know, and that was when I really started doing the deep dive into education, educational theory. You know, we looked at the Montessori model. We looked at the Steiner model, the Waldorf schools.
1: Yeah.
0: And which I came to the conclusion were just like, you know, spectacular. The Waldorf schools really, really a high quality education model.
1: But anyway, this video really does answer the question, how did we get here?
0: Yeah, I get it.
1: Everyone's asking,
0: Nicholas, I'd much rather hear your opinions
1: than
0: other people's opinions or recommendations. If you have recommendations, you can just give them to Mateo. I'll check them out. But it's always nice hearing from you. Thank you very much. It's 49 minutes past the hour.

0: Hey, thanks so much for sharing our program and for reaching out to our stations and sponsors and letting them know that you're listening. It really means a lot to us.
1: So what do we call the really, really mind-bogglingly rich? You know, at the founding of the Republic, they were referred to as speculators or moneyed interest or aristocrats. In the years leading up to the Civil War, we called them the cotton lords and the plantation aristocracy. In the late 19th century, they were the robber barons. In the 1930s, FDR called them the economic royalists. But since the Reagan Revolution, we've just called them billionaires. And now, you know, some of them want to call themselves tech bros. Like, that's kind of a good thing, you know, like tech is positive and bros, you know, like Mark Zuckerberg saying we need more masculine energy in American business culture. So we need a new phrase. I would like to suggest the morbidly rich. Morbidly suggests unhealthy. And the vast riches that some of these people have is unhealthy to our democracy, particularly since five Republicans on the Supreme Court said that morbidly rich people can buy politicians. And it's unhealthy for them, too. So morbidly rich. There's an op-ed over at HartmanReport.com all about it. Check it out. 51 minutes past the hour. Picking up your calls here. Kathy in Mobile, Alabama. Hey, Kathy, what's up?
2: Hi, Tom. I voted in the most recent election, and some things happened that I wasn't altogether certain of. And I could have called the state secretary, but being a Republican, I didn't trust his opinion as much as I do yours. And I'd like your opinion on this. First thing that happened was that I had to identify as a Republican or Democrat on the computer, and I was given the appropriate paperwork to vote as a Democrat.
1: Right. That's because your state has closed what are called closed primaries. If you want to talk about that, we can, but that's why.
2: Okay. Well, that explains that then. Yeah. Okay. And the other thing
1: about half
2: was,
1: of the states have closed primaries, by the way. About half have open primaries.
2: Okay. Yeah, I've never had to do that before. This is the first election I've ever had to do that with. And the second thing was that in the past, I've always, my driver's license with my maiden name as my middle name has been how my name was listed on the voter rolls. However, this time it was not. It had my actual middle name listed. And I don't know what's going on as to why they changed that. I had my driver's license ready with my birth certificate and everything to prove who I was, and they didn't require to see any of that. So what do you suppose is going on with that?
1: That's a good question. By the way, Kathy, I could have been wrong. It might be that you have open primaries in Alabama, and so you could pick which party you want to vote with. With regard to the difference between your driver's license having your maiden name as your middle name versus your birth middle name, that's a good question. Did somebody just do this, or did you get your license renewed and you said, please change it? Or I mean, when did this happen?
2: No. It's the same driver's license identification I've had for years, right, and I've used in multiple elections. But this time I said, how is my name listed? And they said it was my actual middle name, not my maiden name. And I said, well, that's odd because they've always used my middle name as my maiden name.
1: Yeah.
2: And why is that? I never got an answer.
1: Yeah, that's...
2: So I'm confused.
1: Yeah, that's kind of a generational thing. My mother always used her maiden name as her middle name, on legal documents. But my wife uses her birth middle name rather than her maiden name as her middle name. That's interesting, Kat. I don't know. I don't know if, the Alabama Secretary of State is trying to get tricky with people or if this is just, you know, what we're seeing as this cultural shift over time. And, you know, kind of working its way through the system. I don't know, Kathy. I'm sorry.
2: Yeah, that's why I called you rather than their Secretary of State, because he's a Republican. And to be honest, I don't put it past them to lie to me.
1: Yeah.
2: You know.
1: Yeah, no, I get it. You might want to talk to your local election officials if it's a concern or if it's preventing you from voting.
2: I called the local Democratic Party, and I called Mr. Figure's office, and they gave me this number to the state secretary, and so I still don't know that my vote actually counted.
1: Well, at vote.org, you should be able to track that. Not all states participate, but most of them do. So you could plug in yourself and see what happened. Kathy, I've got to move along, but if you learn anything new, give us a shout. Okay, let us know.
2: I will. Thank you so much.
1: Thank you, Kathy. Good talking to you. Joni in Mount Shasta, California. Hey, Joni, what's up? Oh, Joni, your phone has that stuttering disease. I'm going to have to put you on hold for a minute here, and we'll get back to you. Dave in Federal Way, Washington. Hey, Dave, what's on your mind today? Joni, by the way, Joni is on line four, Mateo. Joni's on line four if you want to see what's going on. Dave, what's up?
3: Hey, not too much, Tom. Look, I heard a thing on the TV this morning that David Petraeus is saying that Iran is about to blank on the on the Strait of Hormuz and in the Persian Gulf. And look, the bottom line is Trump is no more an asset of the Kremlin than the entire MAGA movement. It all is. It's all hybrid warfare. And I know people have very little patience with me rambling on about this. It's almost like trying to prove that I believe that the MAGA movement's really a nationalist socialist movement. People say, okay, Uncle
1: As
3: Ray
1: a Nazi
3: is
1: movement.
3: A real pain. Yes.
1: Yeah, and I agree with you. And I think it's been largely created by Russian bots and trolls.
3: Well, and let me tell you, you even threw more evidence at me. And frankly, there was a neocon on Morning Joe that did as well. This neocon was saying that this is going to start what Trump is doing, and his mismanagement of all this is going.

0: going to happen is, it's the same scenario that's being set up where, after Trump comes, after Trump, it doesn't really matter. They have their only core is to make America a white supremacist state.
1: No, that's the foundation of the whole thing. Yeah, you're absolutely right. Dave, thanks for the call. And that's why we can't have nice things, as my rant from the first hour. On the other side of the break, Rachel Bitticofer, why America can't stop Trump.
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3: Our book today is The End of the Myth, From the Frontier to the Border Wall in the Mind of America by Greg Grandin. And this is from Chapter 1, titled All That Space. The British colonies in North America were conceived in expansion. America was an aspiration, an errand, and an obligation born out of violent Christian schism and Europe's interminable religious and imperial conflicts. Depending on the intricacies of their particular interpretations of Revelation, the Protestants who settled New England might have understood flight across the Atlantic as a way of escaping European war, or they might have seen migration as a chance to open a new front and win those wars on a new soil. Here in the 1600s, in the eschatological nebula of the New World, was the first paradoxical image of America as simultaneously pristine and despoiled. Empty and at the same time filled with primitives begging for deliverance. Subordinated to Catholic Spain, which had conquered its part of the Americas a century earlier and stood as the great obstacle to Reformation England's rise as a world power. All yell and cry with one voice, Libertia, Libertia, Richard Hakluyt, a clergyman and court minister, wrote in the late 1500s, hoping to convince investors and his queen to establish an American colony. As Puritan society frayed under the harsh conditions of settler life, the frontier threatened and beckoned. The dark woods were filled with witches, and they were witchy, inviting hither. The forest was the place where the community could be redeemed and given new purpose, a chance to once again start anew, or it could be a place of more sorrows, wilderness sorrows, as two early Puritan patriarchs described the hardships that awaited those who ventured into uncharted territory, where whatever solidarity existed would be smashed into atoms.
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6: I'm Rick Smith, and this is Labor History in Two. On this day in labor history, the year was 1822. That was the day that Denmark Vesey was hung for his role in allegedly plotting a slave rebellion in South Carolina. Vesey had been born into slavery in St. Thomas in the Caribbean. From there, he was brought to Charleston, South Carolina. He won the lottery and was able to purchase his freedom at the age of 32. Now a free man, Vesey worked as a skilled carpenter. He became a founder of a black congregation of the African Methodist Episcopal Church in Charleston. 4 years after it opened, authorities grew uneasy about the potential of the church to foster unrest among those under slavery. In response, they closed the church. Vasey and others began to organize black resistance to slavery. An informant revealed the plans before the uprising could take place. South Carolina authorities acted swiftly. Vasey stood trial and was found guilty.

was executed along with 35 of his supporters. The AME church was burned to the ground. Hysterical white leaders passed harsh new slave codes aimed at thwarting any future plots. Since his death, historians have debated the true extent of the plot and the evidence put forth at his trial. Vesey's name became a rallying cry in the fight against slavery. The church members continued to meet in secret. After the Civil War, the church formally took the name Emanuel AME. The church became a symbol in the fight for black civil rights. In 2015, a white 21-year-old gunman murdered 9 people at the Emanuel Church in a vicious hate.

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0: Big news! This summer, X-Ray will be moving to a new home on the corner of Southeast 10th and Hawthorne. 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Furthermore, our new home will allow all kinds of community gatherings. Record swaps, book clubs, civics education, media literacy training. Happy
1: Democrat representing me in the House. But if I had a Republican senator or a Republican member of the House, what should I say? How do I do that?
2: Yeah, I mean, if you're a constituent of one of these Republican district or at, you know, red state at the Senate state level, you know, then what I would recommend, and to me, like, Indivisible would be a great outfit for this. And I appreciate that they've done the No Kings rallies, but what would be much more effective is the kind of lobbying that they organized and did to save Obamacare back in 2017. Now, if you'll remember, they made a very large presence in Washington, D.C., and just hounded Republicans, right? I mean, it wasn't an accident that John McCain was like, no, right? Like, it was down to the wire, and the activism, the on-site pressure was what mattered. So to me, you know, I am not a direct activist. I'm not even an activist. I'm intellectual. But to me, it's about local organizing and getting pressure on these Republicans where they start to feel the heat for their what they're doing in enabling Trump.
1: And so what's the message? I mean, if I'm calling, you know, my Republican senator's office, what do I say?
2: I would tell them they took an oath to protect and defend the Constitution from enemies, foreign and domestic. And right now, we have a significant domestic threat. I would stick on the rule of law stuff. And Donald Trump is running roughshod over the country's laws. He's, you know, the most, by far, the most corrupt person that's ever held the White House. And, you know, I think that there are a lot of Republicans and independents who vote for Republicans who are really our target guys, because what you want is headlines. So go to their town halls. If they won't have town halls, find a different way to make a news media event about him. You know, if you show up at his district office with, you know, 100 protesters and refuse to leave outside, and the news will come cover that, like anything that puts pressure on them. But I really do think, like, we're wasting a lot of our activism yelling at people who already agree with us, which is all the Democrats, right? Like, all of them, they already agree with you. It doesn't matter which one wins a nomination in this race or that. Every Democrat is, the Democrats, except for maybe Fetterman, are not the problem. The problem are that Republicans are protecting Trump. They are incentivized to protect Trump. And until we give them a different incentive, a different kind of pressure point coming from general election type people, we're going to be in a position of helplessness all the way through to the end of this, which is not going to end well.
1: Yeah. Now, you know, brilliant analysis, and it ties in perfectly with something that Congressman Mark Pocan said on this program about a month and a half ago, 2 months ago. I was kind of despairing about how these Republicans are just, you know, they've become lick spittles. I mean, they're so subservient. They're, you know, yes, sir, please, sir, kick me again, sir. You know, anything that Trump wants, he gets from them. And Mark Pocan said, you know, I know some of these guys, and I can tell you that they're not happy about this. And once they're no longer afraid of Trump's power in a primary, you're going to see some of them pushing back. Now, he was speaking about the House, but because every member, you know, is up for election this year. And I think we're starting to see this. You know, you're starting to see, I realize Thomas Massie lost his primary, but you're starting to see some Republicans post-primary, whether it's post-loss or post-victory, peeling away from Trump. Do you see that as a significant trend, or do you think that that's kind of self-limited?
2: Yeah, very astute observation, Tom, because I can promise you this, the day the filing date comes, they summed up, they find a little bit of courage, right? You know, we, of course, have really weird situation right now with the redistricting and the filing dates that should have been long past are now open again. So, you know, that's going to complicate things, but you're absolutely right. And here's the thing for Republicans, not somebody like in Kentucky 7 where Thomas Massie's nut job MAGA guy is going to run, but in all the competitive, and we have a very wide competitive map, basically everything R5 and below is competitive to us, which is why Texas and Ohio and all these other places like Iowa could be in reach, right? So we have a situation where every Republican that has to win a general election and not just a primary on the Republican side knows they are doomed right now, right? Mm-hmm. They are feeling the heat, because what Trump requires of them to avoid what he did to Massie is the exact opposite of what they need to do to win re-election this fall. The exact opposite, okay? So it's a huge opportunity for us to go in there and activate some pressure points. And to me, like, I wish more activists were aware of how cheap digital advertising is. It's very cheap to digital ads. Somebody, a group like Indivisible, with its reach, could raise the money to do targeted ads in these districts, you know, that are pressuring Republicans and just bringing out to the public what these guys are up to. Because a lot of our biggest problem always is, and this is true, you know, for the midterms, our biggest problem in the midterms is not a message, is not a candidate. It's, do people even know that there's an election? Mm-hmm. I know that sounds weird, but please test this. Go out and talk to, like, your barista or your gas station attendant or the construction guy and say, hey, are you excited about the midterms? Because I guarantee you what's going to happen is they're going to look at you like, what's a midterm? Okay? Because that's normal America. And so what we need to understand is, like, if we want to pressure Republicans, we got to get more people mad at them. And the reason why people aren't mad at them now is because they don't know what they're up to. And they won't know unless we find a way, through direct action, through ads, whatever it might be, to put it into the news cycle.
1: Rachel, I just have a minute and a half to a hard break that I can't stop, so this may be a quickie, but you mentioned Thomas Massie in that election. It was the most expensive primary in American history. My recollection is $30, $35 million was spent against him, and he raised and spent 12 or 15. You probably have the numbers right off the top of your head. But the point is that it seems to validate this old notion that whoever has the most money always wins, and that it's really a money game, and, you know, that was allowed by Clarence Thomas being the corrupt Clarence Thomas being the deciding vote on Citizens United, which allows bribery of judges and politicians. What say you?
2: I mean, it's 100% right. The money is a problem, but it's just like the partisan gerrymandering stuff, okay, guys? No, especially progressives, they don't want politicians taking money from this and that and this and that. Guys, like, the Republican Party is loaded. All the advantages are ours, aside from two things: what they've just done to the southern part of the United States, which you definitely need to be aware of, because they're wiping out all the black districts in the South. And the other thing is the appearance of activity and, you know, getting people to understand the importance of this election. And, you know, the problem with Massie and the primary system is that we're talking about very small electorates. We're talking about 15% of the electorate, right? So it's not a lot of people that are making these primary decisions. The general election are much wider audiences. So we you know, really have to, you know, figure out a way to get in there and get people excited to vote for 2026. And that starts with you. If you're listening to my voice, please talk to your neighbors, your friends, your coworkers. This is the most critical election for us.
1: Ever, yeah. And you can sign up, by the way, to get Rachel's, Dr. Bitterkopfer's newsletter at TheCycle, T-H-E-C-Y-C-L-E, .substack.com. Rachel, thank you so much for dropping by. It's always great talking with you. I always learn something. Thank you. Thank you.
3: This is the Tom Hartman Program.
1: So what's the sweet spot for longevity vis-a-vis sleep? We'll talk about that, and I'll pick up your calls on the other side of the break. Stay with us.

0: and welcome back. Joni in Mount Shasta, California. Let's try it again. Joni, what's up?
1: Yep, I was down with the chickens, Tom, and I had no service. But I just wanted to share some good, positive news. Mm-hmm. In case some of your listeners didn't know that Wales in Great Britain has banned lying in politics as of March 2026, politics and misinformation. And I just thought that was a, if Democrats could promote that as a bellwether and really,
0: how do
1: you know,
0: they enforce that,
1: the corruption. The lying, I think when you look at somebody like, take for example, Paxton, who's running against Tallarico in Texas, and I believe he was convicted of crime. Or, for example, Steve Bannon, somebody who's perjured themselves, you know, that's in a court of law that they've lied,
0: yep.
1: Right?
0: Yep.
1: So
0: you make people ineligible to run for public office if they've been convicted of a felony? Is that what you're suggesting?
1: Not only that, but if they're in office, they get booted out.
0: Yeah, no, I get that. The problem with that is, I mean, there used to be laws like that. Actually, there still are with regard to voting that came out of the Confederacy. And what they would do is they would say, you know, you can't vote if you've been convicted of a crime. So what do? They go out and they arrest all the black people and convict them of minor crimes so that they can no longer vote. You know, it was a little slick trick, but it worked very well. It worked very well for Ron DeSantis, in fact. And so I'm concerned about government abuse of that kind of power.
1: That's a good point.
0: Yeah. And that's why the First Amendment, I think, is so rigidly respected and enforced and has been for 250 years, that political speech is the most important speech. So even if somebody is lying, the cure is not to block the lies. The cure is to promote more of the truth. Now, I get it that that's not happening.
1: Expose the lies.
0: Say what?
1: Yeah. Well, I have one more good one is PBS. Give Stephen Colbert report a game show and call it Truth or Misinformation.
0: That's a good one. That would be a great show.
1: That's it.
0: I would watch that. Okay, yeah. Thanks a lot, Joni. Good talking to you. Mark in Valley, Washington. Hey, Mark, what's up?
2: Hey, Tom. I just talked to my congressman, Baumgarten, and I called him up about this slush fund.
0: Yeah.
2: Right? And I didn't talk to him. I talked to one of his aides. You never get to talk to them. And I asked him, I said, how's he going to vote on this? And he said, well, they haven't voted yet, but the congressman has released a public statement. And this is kind of a synopsis of it, saying that many people have been injured by the government, had harm done to the government, and have basically sued for compensation because of that. And then he thinks that a commission should be set up, a bipartisan commission should be set up on this issue to determine how the funds are distributed.
0: Oh, these are weasel
2: words. I told him, first off, that doesn't tell me a damn thing about how he's going to vote.
0: Yep.
2: And second off, I told him that's a bunch of crap.
0: Yeah, like I said, weasel words. It's like, you know, yes, let's respond with a bunch of words.
2: And I told him, I said, if he gets away with stealing this $1.8 billion from the Treasury, he's going to come back for more and more.
0: Oh, yeah. And I'm betting, since it's going to be secret who that money goes to, that half of that money is going to go to Donald Trump himself. Mark, I got to run, but thank you for the call. Yeah, spot on. We'll be right back.

0: 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The Commonwealth Report brings you honest, unfiltered reporting. 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Take back your news. Human beings have a couple of unique characteristics. The first is that we can be very tender and loving and concerned and caring toward people we perceive as being our group, us. We can also be extraordinarily violent against people that we consider to be them, if we think of them or this other as a threat. Probably the classic example of this is Adolf Hitler convincing Germans that, Jews were a threat to them and good Germans going along with the Holocaust. Well, this othering is built into our DNA. This is, ancient stuff. And the Republican Party, since the time of Nixon, when he started, picking up the white racist vote after Democrats laid it down in the 60s, the Republicans have been using this to try to other minorities in America as a political strategy. And this is really deadly stuff. There's a whole op-ed about it over at HartmanReport.com. Is othering human nature's deadliest instinct? Check it out. Welcome back, 24 minutes past the hour, and just a real quick geeky science here for you. What's the real sleep sweet spot for living longer? A massive new study tracked 500,000 people and measured how 23 organ systems age. And the verdict? The sleep sweet spot for healthy aging is 6.4 to 7.8 hours a night. Fewer than 6 hours speeds up aging, raises risks for depression, diabetes, heart disease, and obesity. More than 8 hours also accelerates aging, which just seems counterintuitive, but it's often signaling underlying illness. The takeaway is simple. Sleep affects every organ in your body. It's not just rest, it's maintenance. So if you've been burning the candle at both ends, your liver, your immune system, your brain, they're all paying the price. Take care of yourself out there. The fight for democracy needs you. And another reason why we should all be concerned that Donald Trump is up at 2 in the morning tweeting, Michael in Bronx, New York. Hey, Michael, what's on your mind today?
1: Hey there, good buddy. Well, let's start by this. I'm sure you heard of what happened in New Jersey with ICE getting rough with peaceful protesters.
0: Yeah, but spraying Senator Andy Kim in the face and preventing Governor Spanberger from visiting the facility. Yeah, I saw it in the news this morning.
1: You mean Governor Sherrill?
0: Right, Mikey Sherrill. Pardon me. Thank you. Yeah, I mixed them up.
1: Yeah, I know.
0: They both got elected at the same time, more or less.
1: Mikey Sherrill and Andy Kim are saying that the conditions are deplorable, they are inhumane, and they're trying to keep us from actually seeing what's going on. Mm-hmm. And then you have a statement from Department of Homeland Security, a.k.a. Trump's henchmen, saying that the illegal aliens are being well taken care of. They're given food and water and necessary health aid.
0: Oh, just
1: medication.
0: Like they did the people in Dachau, back in the day.
1: And my one-word answer for that, I know I can't say one particular word
0: Thank you.
1: The air, but I can sure give the synonym, hogwash.
0: Yeah.
1: Hogwash. Because three things to look at here. People really listen with a third ear, as the late Joe Madison has said, and really think about this carefully. Number one, you haven't given people, the American people, any kind of great health benefits and care. You're treating us like crap, so why the hell would we think that you're treating them like crap?
0: I'm with you. Michael, I'm sorry, I'm out of time. We'll have to get your numbers 2 and 3 the next time, but thank you for the call. It's always good hearing from you. 27 minutes past the hour.
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0: Defending America from the weapons of mass deception. I'll be right back with your calls.

Hey, it's Tom Harbin. We're reading from A Dark Money, The Hidden History of the Billionaires Behind the Rise of the Radical Right, in today's Tom Harbin University Book Club. This is from Chapter 11, page 271. The official opening of the 112th Congress took place on January 5th, 2011, when Nancy Pelosi, the Speaker of the House, handed off an oversized ceremonial gavel to her successor, John Boehner. But a new era of ultra-conservative billionaire influence had already begun. Before the public swearing-in ceremony got underway, David Koch, whose donor network had spent at least $130.7 million on winning a Republican majority, was in the new Speaker-to-be's office, ornate office, chatting amiably with his staff. The People's House was under new management and, critics would suggest, new ownership. While Koch was a very public presence on the Capitol, his political adjutant, Tim Phillips, the president of Americans for Prosperity, was deep in the inner sanctum of the congressional committee that mattered most to the bottom line of Koch Industries. Phillips's most important destination that day was the House Energy and Commerce Committee, which under the new Republican majority had now increased its power to block President Obama's environmental agenda in Congress. The committee could bury progress on climate change and harass the EPA for the foreseeable future. And then just jumping through a little anecdote about Lee Fong and David Koch, they continue. In Plutocrats, The Rise of the New Global Super-Rich and the Fall of Everyone Else, journalist Krista Freeland describes how those with massive financial resources almost universally use them to secure politics and policies beneficial to their interests, often at the expense of the less well-off. In the United States, a number of studies have shown that in recent years, this tendency has distorted politics in very specific ways. In a study he conducted for the nonpartisan Sunlight Foundation, the political scientist Lee Drutman found that increasingly concentrated wealth in America resulted in more polarization and extremism, especially on the right. Very rich benefactors in the Republican Party were far more opposed to taxes and regulations than the rest of the country. He discovered the more Republicans depend upon 1% of the 1% donors, the more conservative they tend to be. The 112th Congress soon unfolded as a case study of what David Frum, an advisor to the former President George W. Bush, described as the growing and, in his view, destructive influence of the Republican Party's radical rich. The radicalization of the party's donor base, he observed, has propelled the party to advocate policies that were more extreme than anything since Barry Goldwater and his 1964 presidential campaign. It also led Republicans in Congress to try tactics they would never have dared use before, end quote. Hard data supported this. Harvard's Theda Skop poll found that the House took the biggest leap to the far right since political scientists began recording quantitative measurements of legislators' positions. There was no better example than the Koch's newly won influence over the House Energy and Commerce Committee. In the previous Congress, the panel had been chaired by Henry Waxman, a liberal Democrat from California, who had quarterbacked the House's successful passage of the cap and trade bill, only to see it die in the Senate. Now the new Republican leadership stocked the committee with oil industry advocates, many of whom owed huge campaign debts to the Kochs. Koch Industries' PAC was the single largest oil and gas industry donor to members of the panel, outspending even ExxonMobil. It had donated to 22 of the committee's 31 Republican members and 5 of its Democratic members, too. In addition, 5 out of the 6 Republican freshmen on the committee had received outside support from Americans for Prosperity. Meanwhile, many of the new committee members had signed an unusual pledge swearing fealty to the Koch's agenda. They promised to vote against any kind of carbon tax unless it was offset by comparable spending cuts, an unlikely scenario. The no climate tax pledge was invented by Americans for Prosperity in 2008, when the Supreme Court cleared the way for the EPA to regulate greenhouse gases as it does other pollutants. The Koch's pledge was modeled on the enormously successful one that the anti-tax crusader Grover Norquist had used to intimidate Republican lawmakers from raising taxes. But in this instance, it served not a cause so much as a company. By the start of the legislative session in 2011, fully 156 members of Congress had signed the Koch brothers' No Climate Tax pledge. Many returning members of the House Energy and Commerce Committee had already taken the pledge. And of the 12 new Republicans on the panel, 9 were signatories, including 5 of the 6 freshmen. A prime example of the symbiotic relationship between the Kochs and the committee was Morgan Griffith, who had defeated Rick Boucher in the district that represented Saltville, Virginia, and was among the new wave of appointees to the Energy and Commerce Committee who were openly indebted to the Koch brothers for their seats.
Americans for Prosperity operatives were guests of honor at a victory rally soon after the election, at which Griffith gushed, quote, "I'm just thankful that you all helped me out in so many ways," end quote. The Koch's investment soon paid off. Once in office, Griffith became an outspoken skeptic of mainstream climate science, drawing national ridicule for lecturing scientific experts as they testified before Congress that they needed to consider the possibility that Mesopotamia and the Vikings owed their success to global warming, and the melting ice caps on Mars showed that humans were not its cause on Earth. Congressman Griffith became a lead player in the House Republicans' war on the EPA, demanding that the agency be reined in. Within a month after he took office, he and other House Republicans gutted the EPA budget by a punishing 27%. Dark money, the hidden history of the billionaires behind the rise of the radical right, Jane May.

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0: 35 minutes past the hour. Welcome back. Picking up your calls here, Michael in Gainesville, Florida. Hey, Michael, what's on your mind today?
1: Yeah, hi. I wanted to talk a little bit. You mentioned Horace Mann earlier.
0: Yeah.
1: And the Horace Mann.
0: That was during the era of the Order of the Star-Spangled Banner, the Know-Nothings in New England, principally in Massachusetts. Yeah.
1: And in regard to education specifically, you know, he was looking to use schools to basically separate what he would have termed the wheat from the chaff, the keepers from the throwaways.
0: Yeah.
1: And we need to understand, because we don't. And I've had a chance to teach, and I was amazed because they were desperate. They needed me. So I didn't have any training. They literally let me go into a classroom and do anything I wanted. And I was stunned. I mean, I was a student. We were all students once, right? But it's different. And what was stunning was the fact that the degree to which what we do to children in a classroom, there's a bell curve, and we literally purposely create and emphasize the bell curve. And if a child needs extra time to get the A, we're forced to move along. You know, I was able to say, forget it. I didn't even have a grade book. Mm-hmm. Okay, no other student, no other teacher, believe me, you can't get away with that. I didn't have to keep a grade book. Yeah. And I formed a relationship with the students that was completely different. And they ended up learning everything. I want to be clear about this.
0: Yeah, no, you're singing the Montessori and Steiner song, you know.
1: But once you realize that what we do normally is we purposely separate them into winners and losers, and it's not natural.
0: Right.
1: And the kids know it's not natural. What kid would want to play a game where the whole goal of the game is to find out which one's better than the other one? That isn't most games. You want to have winners, but it's not so personal.
0: Right, and it's built on a factory model. I mean, this was Horace Mann's innovation, was have a bell ring every hour so that things get changed. Another one of the things that Steiner talked about that's part of Waldorf and Montessori education, but also is just common across Europe without those ideological tags, is the idea of mixing topics together. Like, for example, you would learn math by building a patio for the school or something, you know, by mixing the shop class with the math class, you want to try to integrate things together as much as possible, because that's how real life is. But what Steiner suggested was, no, we should break every topic apart and do it in a separate piece, and this way you get young people who think in compartmentalization, you know, in a compartmentalized way. And it's easier to control them for the factories and for the army, because that was the whole basis of, did I say Steiner? I meant, Horace Mann. That was the whole basis of Horace Mann's sales pitch to the Brahmins of Boston, was that, you know, I will create, give me your young people. We will break the back of the Catholics, who were doing their own private schools at the time. And we will also produce good workers for the factories and the army.
1: Especially with AI, we need kids who can think, not people who can be robots.
0: Exactly.
1: And so everything as you just described it is, and the Montessori, I have to tell you, when it's put into practice, does have a weakness. People tend to think that, you know, it's like kids do what they want, or it actually needs more structure, not less. And that isn't how it's done in the U.S.
0: Yeah.
1: I haven't seen. I tried to get it in Broward, and what happened was they ended up going to Montessori, and then they put in the ABCD grading on top of it to do the same kind of thing that they do on top of it. And then they bring in religion if you push too far. If you try and get rid of grades, they view that as, you know, that's against teaching, it's against it's socialism, it's against Christ. It was ridiculous.
0: Yeah.
1: It was amazing.
0: It's a huge topic, Michael. It's just an absolutely huge topic. And American public school education, I mean, the biggest crisis that we're facing right now is underfunding. Which is the result of 45 years of Reaganomics, but this crazy method that we have for funding schools, where wealthy because with property taxes, where wealthy communities have really nice schools and poor communities have schools that really suck, and all of that is kind of in the vision of Horace Mann of maintaining class structures. So, you know, sadly,
1: and you know, people who are listening may not understand exactly what we're talking about. It's just when you're teaching as a parent, you would never do what we do as a teacher. And what teachers need to do is parent, basically, but not parent as far as emotional, but like if a kid does something wrong, if you don't scold them and grade them compared to their siblings, who would do that to your children?
0: Yeah. Oh, those are excellent points.
1: Children how to be.
0: You know, back in the day, this all started in the late 19th century when Massachusetts in particular, although it had infected a few of the other states, but particularly Massachusetts, had been taken over by a political cult. It was called the Order of the Star-Spangled Banner. It was a white supremacist WASP, white Anglo-Saxon Protestant cult. And it was, in large part, a reaction, a racist, or you could call it racist, maybe a religionist, reaction to the Irish Catholics who were moving into Boston in large numbers and had created some really substantial political power. And the white Protestants wanted to stop the white Catholics from having that kind of power. And the white Catholics in Boston had set up their own school system for their own kids. And Horace Mann came in and said, forced public education, mandatory public education, with the schools being run by the government, which at that time was the Order of the Star-Spangled Banner, which is this Protestant white group, you will break the back of the Catholic communities. And it did, by the way. It succeeded.
1: Wow.
0: Yeah, it's an amazing history. I mean, the whole history of Horace Mann and American public education, and it's not, and I don't mean it as an indictment of American public education. There's a lot we can do, but, I've written five books on this.
1: You have to hear this, Tom, real quick. When I taught in South Dakota, my Indian students weren't even reaching under and pulling their books out when I was substitute teaching. I said, well, what's with that? And he said, well, they don't have to. They're Native American. And that was going on in our public school.
0: Yeah. Welcome to the wonderful world of racism
1: and the
0: soft bigotry of low expectations. I got it. Michael,
1: thank you.
0: Yeah, good talking to you. Thank you. Buddy in Franklin, North Carolina. Hey, buddy, what's up?
2: Nothing much. How are you doing today?
0: Fine, thank you. What's on your mind?
2: Well, I was listening to you earlier, and you was talking about them taking the portraits down of the black people and everything.
0: Yeah.
2: Earlier today.
0: And the women, yeah.
2: Yeah, and I'm on the backside of 80, and my grandmother told me when I was a kid, she had a black lady that worked for her, and she said, the black lady told my grandmother, she says, one of these days, you'll be washing my feet. And I got to thinking when you said that, I'm from the South, and I love the South, but they took all of our statues down, and nobody said nothing about it. But now you're bringing it up because they took down some portraits of black people. What about the white people? You know, we have black people matter. Why don't we have white people matter?
0: Well, because white people control everything, buddy.
2: Rallies,
0: white people run the economy. White people run the government. White people run the schools. I mean, you know, white lives matter more than black lives in America, buddy. You know that.
2: I know that, but listen to my point of view, please. You know, I am on the black side. I'm on the back side of 80.
0: Yeah, so you're an old white guy. Nobody, how have you been oppressed, buddy?
2: Excuse me, sir. I did not do nothing to black people. My grandparents didn't do nothing to black people. But why should black people be so? They matter. Of course, they matter. All humans matter. All of us was created in God's image. You know?
0: Those are platitudes. What's the point you're trying to make here, buddy?
2: I'm trying to make the point is that y'all make like white people don't matter anymore.
0: I never said that.
2: I said that's what y'all...
0: In fact, I'm saying the opposite. You know, the biggest advantage for you and me, buddy, the biggest advantage of being a white person is that we don't have to think about our race. We don't have to wonder if the person who gave us a crappy table in the restaurant did so because of the color of our skin. We don't have to wonder if the mortgage rate that we got was 0.3 higher because of the color of our skin. We don't have to wonder if the guy following us around in the supermarket or in the clothing store is doing it because of the color of our skin. We don't have to think about that. We've got this incredible white privilege. I mean, you know, life is good being white, buddy. I don't understand why you're complaining.
2: Black people kill more black people than white people do.
0: White people kill more white people than black people.
2: Right.
0: So what?
2: So what is
0: this is another one of those platitudes. I mean, you know, what does that have to do with anything?
2: It has a lot to do with it.
0: No, it doesn't. It's the simple fact of the matter is that because of 400 years of segregation in America, black people tend to live around black people. White people tend to live around white people. So, yeah, white people are more likely to kill white people. Black people are more likely to kill black people. That doesn't, you know, mean that either race is more inherently violent. I realized that that was the message you were trying to convey, but it doesn't. It simply doesn't.
2: You tried to convey that white people are the problem.
0: I'm trying to tell you that if you're trying to say that violence is the result of race, I would argue that no, the violence is the result of poverty. And there's a bunch of rich white people sitting around trying to make sure that white people like you and me are looking at black people going, oh, that's the problem, rather than looking at the rich people who are the problem.
2: Well, you take a black man that's going down a road speeding, and a cop pulls him over and asks him to get out of his car, and he gets belligerent with the cop. I was taught when an officer pulls me over, you say, yes, sir, no, sir, no matter what his color is. But a black person pulled over by a white man, he's going to cause a problem.
0: Buddy, if you believe that, you are completely out of touch. I know a bunch of black people, and I realize can sound like a racist thing to say in and of itself, but I can tell you that black people are telling their children. It's called the talk. They're telling their children, hey, look out, because the white cops will take you down. They will kill you. You are just so out of touch with this.
2: Black people are thought to be belligerent to cops.
0: That's not my experience, buddy. That's not my experience. And I'm a graduate of the Georgia Police Academy, and I can tell you that's not my experience. Buddy, I got to run. 47 minutes past the hour. I'll be back with you in just a moment.
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0: It's the True People's Media, the Tom Hartman program. I'll be back with your calls in just a moment. Stay tuned.

0: Welcome back, Harlan in Los Angeles. Hey, Harlan, what's on your mind today?
1: Hey, Tom. Good to talk with you again. I just want to say that I want the Democrats to be more blunt. Remember when Alan Grayson back in the day, when the Republicans put their crappy health care plan up, he said, Republicans want you to die and die quickly.
0: Mm-hmm.
1: And of course, you know, they were like clutching their pearls. Oh, you can't say that. That's not true. Well, they need to say, you are a liar. Every time they talk, you need to cut them off, because their whole point, the Republicans, what they're trying to do is pull the wool over America, and the Democrats have to sit there and figure out, okay, why are they saying this? Because it's not to help the American people. It hurts them. You know what I mean? And it really, really frustrates me that Democrats, like in those hearings when Trump's administration, they just go off and they don't answer the questions. They should say, stop it. You're lying. You're a liar. If you don't stop talking, I'm going to cut your mic and kick him out. And, kick them out of the session. I am so sick of the Democrats not standing up and just, you know, calling a spade, so to speak. Just call them, that's a lie. And the only reason you're saying that is because you're trying to get more money for yourself or whatever.
0: Yeah, yeah. You're sucking up to a lobbyist or something. No, I get it, Harlan. And I think that this is... You know, you've got all these popularity polls that show that the elected Democrats have, you know, that their popularity sucks. It's in the neighborhood of Trump. And I think the reason why, I mean, if a pollster called me up and said, are you happy with the Democratic Party? I'd say no. And it's not because I want them to become Republicans. It's not because I think they're too far left, which is the inference that, you know, the New York Times and everybody else draws from those kind of statistics. I want them to be more to be fighters. I want them to be more on the left. I want them to stand up for things. You know, so, yeah, Harlan, I get it. And you said it very, very well. Thank you so much. Mary in Seattle. Hey, Mary, what's on your mind today?
2: Hi, Tom. Hey. I have to say that I disagree with one point that Dr. Bitticoff made.
0: Mm-hmm.
2: She said Democrats are not the Democrats are not the problem, but they are. The ones who are taking corporate money and AIPAC money, they are the problem, because they're not going to represent their constituents. They're going to represent their donors.
0: I get that. Yeah, like right across the river, we've got Marie Glusenkamp Perez, who is taking money from AIPAC and voting, you know, to support Netanyahu in the war in Iran, for example. You've got, this whole so-called problem solvers caucus that's half Democrats, half Republicans, and they're basically all on the take for big corporations. We'll solve your problems, corporations. So, yeah, I get it, Mary.
2: Yeah.
0: And I think Rachel would probably agree with you, by the way. And she did qualify that, by the way. She said, you know, Democrats are not the problem except for Fetterman. It's out there.
2: Oh, yeah.
0: She is acknowledging that there are some failures. Yeah. So, but she... But
2: can I ask you a quick question?
0: Sure.
2: I wanted to question, what was your source that where you reported that ICE was building crematoriums or asking for money for crematoriums?
0: It's in the budget, and it's called they didn't use the word crematorium. They used the word human waste disposal systems, which is a crematorium. And you can Google it. It shouldn't be hard to find it all. So I encourage you to just look it up. It's we pulled it off a mainstream news source. I just don't remember which one, Mary. I'm sorry. Mary, thank you. We'll be right back.

0: Hey, thanks so much for sharing our program and for reaching out to our stations and sponsors and letting them know that you're listening. It really means a lot to us. Welcome back. 52 minutes past the hour. Wayne, our trucker friend. Hey, Wayne, where are you today?
1: I'm in Idaho today, and I'll be in Colorado tomorrow.
0: Whoa.
1: Anyway.
0: Moving right along there.
1: Oh, my. So I'm just, you keep talking about, you know, on the Hartman report, you keep talking about the what they did at the Arlington Cemetery, and it makes me sick as a veteran. And to have female cadre and female officers and so forth that have actually been on those books, yeah, to now know that I might go to look and that they're not there. How about January 6th is no longer, does not exist on the national website anymore.
0: That's right, yeah, it's no longer a crime.
1: Right, but yet, you know, I actually called in. I was listening to that guy you were just talking to a few moments ago, and I'm like, man, like, I literally, as soon as he said that, I thought exactly what you said before you said it. I was with my best friend when his dad gave him the talk. I know exactly what it is.
0: Yeah.
1: And
0: you're talking about Buddy not knowing any black people. Yeah.
1: Yeah, exactly. I'm my best friend, his dad told us, says, if you're with Wayne, you're okay. In most cases, you're going to be treated different. But when you're not with somebody, you have to watch out for yourself, because if there's nobody there to watch out for you, there's nobody to tell. This is before cams and stuff. We didn't have, you know, we didn't have no way of proving anything back in the 60s, back in the 70s and 80s.
0: Yeah, so your best friend was black, in other words.
1: Yes, yeah. Indubitably. But my thing is, Tom, the original thing, the quick thing real fast is, when I looked it up, and correct me, my numbers could be wrong, but it said that there are 787,000 homeless people in the United States and 10 million domiciles that are uninhabited.
0: That's correct.
1: So, in other words, the problem is not that we don't have enough houses for people. The people that own the houses are too greedy to allow people to live in those houses at a reasonable cost.
0: Yeah.
1: Now, that being said,
0: there are more homes in America owned by foreign investors just sitting on them as investment properties than there are homeless people in America. Mm-hmm. It just is one small slice.
1: Exactly. But that's just, you know, that was just to, you know, correlate to what you were speaking with your earlier guest and one of your other callers earlier, because two different people actually had similar comments on those statements. And I looked that up 2 weeks ago, and for some reason it stuck in my head.
0: Yeah.
1: Anyway,
0: yeah, it's about 800,000.
1: My other point, though, my main thing that I actually wanted to call you for is, last week I tried to get on last Thursday, and then, you know, ran into the weekend and things happened. I quit listening to, you know, when the Black Eagle died, Joe Madison, it broke my heart. So I don't listen to, you know, some of those shows anymore so much. But I do still try to get on to, I don't get on to the Urban View as much, but I do still listen to Patriot, POTUS, and you guys. But you guys I listen to almost, you know, for the most part, religiously, except for, you know, hey, whenever, you know, we've got the exact same story that's being covered by all six of you guys on this station. Yeah, I'm going to go and listen elsewhere and see what other people are saying about the same thing. But when I go over, and there was, and he had a, on Patriot, he had a guest host, and it was a black female, she that is not American. I don't recall her name.
0: I just have a few seconds, Wayne. I need you to make your point.
1: Yes, sir. But, okay, my point being is, whenever I have somebody coming on there and telling me that, you know, this was a war and people die in war, and not talking about over in Iran, they're talking about here in the United States that it's the left versus the right. We've got a problem. We've got a big problem.
0: I agree with you. Wayne, thank you. You always bring something fascinating to the conversation. Appreciate the call. And thank you for being with us today. We'll be back tomorrow, same time, same place. In the meantime, don't forget, democracy is not a spectator sport. It requires all of us. That includes you. So get out there, get active, tag. You're it. Have a great afternoon. Be good to yourself and the folks around you. Stay safe. Eat your veggies. Get your exercise. And I'll catch up with you tomorrow.
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0: Our book today in the Tom Hartman Book Club is I Alone Can't Fix It, Donald J. Trump's Catastrophic Final Year by Carol Leonig and Phil Rucker. This is from the prologue. On January 20th, 2017, Donald John Trump became president, unskilled in the machinery of government and unmoved

0: sometimes illegal ideas. Some of them concluded that the president was a long-term and immediate danger to the country that he had sworn an oath to protect. Yet they took comfort that he had not had to steer the country through a true crisis. Trump's actions and words nevertheless had painful consequences. His assault on the rule of law degraded our democratic institutions and left Americans reasonably fearful that they could no longer take for granted basic civil rights and untainted justice. His contempt for foreign alliances weakened America's leadership in the world and empowered dictators and despots. His barbarous immigration enforcement ripped migrant communities, children out of the arms of their families. His bigoted rhetoric emboldened white supremacists to step out of the shadows. But at least Trump had not been tested by a foreign military strike or an economic crisis or a public health collapse, at least not until 2020. This book chronicles Trump's catastrophic fourth and final year as president. The year 2020 will be remembered in the American epic as one of anguish and abject failure. The coronavirus pandemic killed more than 500,000 people in the United States and infected tens of millions more, the deadliest health crisis in a century. Though the administration's Operation Warp Speed helped produce vaccines in record time, its overall coronavirus response was mismanaged by the president and marred by ineptitude and backbiting. The virus was only one of the crises Trump confronted in 2020. The pandemic paralyzed the economy, plunging the nation into a recession during which low-wage workers, many of them minorities, suffered the most. The May 25th killing of George Floyd, a black man under the knee of a white police officer in Minneapolis, ignited protests for racial justice and an end to police discrimination and brutality. Yet Trump sought to exploit the simmering divisions for personal political gain, quickly declaring himself your president of law and order, and relentlessly pressuring Pentagon leaders to deploy active duty troops against Black Lives Matter protesters. The worsening climate crisis, meanwhile, was almost entirely ignored by Trump, who earlier in his term had rolled back environmental regulations and withdrawn the United States from the Paris Agreement. The president was instead preoccupied with stoking doubts about the legitimacy of the election. After he lost to Joe Biden, Trump fanned the flames of conspiracies and howled about fraud that did not exist. His false claims of a rigged election inspired thousands of people to storm the Capitol in a violent and ultimately failed insurrection on January 6th. The year 2020 tested the republic. Yet the institutions designed by the founding fathers were still standing by the time Trump left office. America's democracy withstood the unrelenting assault of its president. Trump's cries summoned tens of thousands of angry citizens to Washington to overturn the election. But Vice President Mike Pence and scores of lawmakers followed their constitutional duties. There is a good news story here, General Mark Milley, chairman of the Joint Chiefs of Staff, told the military brass at the conclusion of Trump's presidency. It's the strength of the country. There is polarization, but at the end of the day, the country did stand tall. There was a peaceful transfer of power. There weren't tanks in the streets. And the line bent, but it didn't break, end quote. Senator Mitt Romney, who also often stood alone among fellow Republicans in his criticisms of Trump, said the president's attacks on democratic institutions amounted to one of the greatest failings of any president. Quote, I think as we all recognize, democracy is more than taking a vote, Romney said. We've had a number of countries take votes to quickly fall into disrepair from a democratic standpoint, in part because they don't have the institutions that allow democracy to survive. Attacking the institutions here puts democracy itself in jeopardy, whether it's our judicial system, our freedom of the press, our intelligence community, the FBI. These things underpin the strength of our democratic republic. So he attacked those things along the way, and then in a final act, attacked election integrity itself. Those things
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0: From New York, this is Democracy Now!
1: You know why I'm profiting? Because the stock market's going up. Everybody's profiting. Thank you, President Trump.
0: As President Trump denies profiting off the presidency, new disclosure documents reveal over $2.2 billion in profits since he returned to office, including $1.4 billion from crypto ventures last year alone. We'll speak to reporter Tom Bergen. He studied Trump's finances for decades. His recent report, Under the Trump Crypto Playbook, The Family Always Wins, Investors Don't. Then the Supreme Court grants President Trump the power to fire and replace independent regulators. The case focused on the Federal Trade Commission, but could impact dozens of agencies. The Federal Reserve is the exception. We'll talk to former FTC Commissioner Alvaro Bedoya.
2: The Supreme Court is administering a two-sided system of justice. If you're a Wall Street banker, you get an independent, above-the-fray regulator. If you are a regular human being, you get stuck with the loyalists.
0: And finally, as we head into the July 4th weekend, marking the 250th anniversary of the founding of the United States, we'll speak to UCLA historian Robin D.G. Kelly. His latest essay, Do You Understand Your Own Language? Black Radicals Read the Declaration of Independence. All that and more coming up. Welcome to Democracy Now!, democracynow.org, The War and Peace Report. I'm Amy Goodman. President Trump faces a growing backlash after financial disclosure forms revealed his personal income soared to $2.2 billion in the first year of his second term. That includes $635 million from a licensing agreement for Trump-branded cryptocurrency meme coins and $590 million from the Trump family's World Liberty Financial Crypto Project. Trump earned another $575 million from his real estate holdings. Trump's financial disclosure report sprawled over 900 pages. By comparison, President Obama's last such disclosure was just 8 pages. Editorial boards, including The Wall Street Journal, The New York Post, and Fox News, have criticized Trump's latest business ventures. On Wednesday, Trump defended his windfall profits.
1: Well, you know why I'm profiting? Because the stock market's going up. Everybody's profiting. If you have a 401k, how's your 401k done? It's about up 85%. Thank you, President Trump.
0: President Trump was speaking to reporters before boarding the new Air Force One, a Boeing 747 jet donated to the U.S. by the Royal Family of Qatar. The Air Force expedited a retrofit of the luxury plane, reportedly at a cost of well over $400 million. Trump plans to keep the jet after leaving office, saying he'll donate it to his presidential library. Democrats have accused him of receiving a foreign emolument or bribe, which is prohibited under the U.S. Constitution. This comes after the New York Times reported Commerce Secretary Howard Lutnick met with Kazakhstan's president last September in New York, where the pair negotiated a deal giving a U.S. company called Kaz Resources access to one of the world's largest untapped reserves of tungsten. Ahead of the deal, the Trump administration greenlighted as much as $1.6 billion in federal financing for the project. Howard Lutnick's sons, Kyle and Brandon Lutnick, as well as Eric and Donald Trump Jr., are all tied directly or indirectly to the company. A coalition of human rights and anti-war groups are calling on President Trump and Secretary of State Marco Rubio to lift all U.S. sanctions on Venezuela as the death toll from last week's devastating twin earthquakes continue to rise and humanitarian aid advocates warn of a widening health and hunger crisis. In a letter obtained by Common Dreams, the groups write, quote, as long as sweeping economic sanctions remain in place and Venezuelan assets remain frozen abroad, reconstruction will be unnecessarily delayed and millions of people will continue to suffer. The letter has been signed by dozens of organizations, including the Center for Economic and Policy Research and the Quincy Institute for Responsible Statecraft. The UN Development Program has estimated the earthquakes have caused $6.7 billion in damage. On Wednesday, the death toll surpassed 2,000, which is believed to be a vast undercount, with tens of thousands of people still unaccounted for. In related news, Congressmember Joaquin Castro is condemning ICE officials for attempting to deport more people to Venezuela in the aftermath of back-to-back earthquakes. In a social media post, Castro said ICE had tried to deport Venezuelan children and families currently detained in Texas's Dilley ICE jail. The families were ultimately returned to Dilley after being flown to Arizona. Castro said, quote, "It is unthinkable to send children and families who've committed no crimes into a country plunged into chaos by natural disaster," unquote. Last week, hours before the earthquakes, over 100 Venezuelan immigrants to the United States were deported to Venezuela. It's believed over 100 of them died in the earthquakes. The United Nations is once again sounding the alarm over escalating violence and a deteriorating humanitarian crisis in Sudan's North Kordofan region. In a statement, the UN's Emergency Relief Coordinator, Tom Fletcher, said intensifying drone attacks are disrupting access to life-saving drinking water and electricity, with hundreds of thousands of civilians in El Obeid at risk of paramilitaries with the Rapid Support Forces, RSF, who've surrounded the city. This comes as a new UN human rights report documents how widespread sexual violence in Sudan is being used as a weapon of war. Meanwhile, Sudan's Rapid Support Forces have begun circulating new banknotes in territories it controls as the value of the Sudanese pound continues to plummet. The currency crisis has exacerbated Sudan's economic woes. This is El-Bushari Ali, an economist in Port Sudan.
3: The war has pushed Sudan into a severe economic crisis. Factories are closed in large numbers, farms abandoned, and production continues to contract. With shrinking revenues, the government has little choice but to hike taxes, which only compounds the burden on businesses and households. It's a vicious cycle that feeds on itself.
0: In Ukraine, at least 18 people were killed and dozens of others injured overnight as Russia launched a massive drone and missile attack on Kyiv. The attack set buildings across Ukraine's capital on fire, including six floors of an apartment high-rise that partially collapsed after taking a direct hit. The attacks came as a new report by the Center for Strategic and International Studies found more than 2 million people have been killed or injured since Russia's full-scale invasion in early 2022. Russia's taken the larger share with 1.4 million battlefield casualties and as many as 450,000 deaths. Palestinians are marking the 1,000 days since Israel began its full-scale war on the Gaza Strip. According to Gaza's government media office, Israel's scorched earth campaign has killed over 73,000 Palestinians with nearly 10,000 missing, most believed to be buried under the rubble. Israel's dropped nearly a 250,000 metric tons of explosives across Gaza, equivalent to 16 atomic bombs like the ones the U.S. dropped on Hiroshima. Meanwhile, the largest Presbyterian denomination in the United States has voted overwhelmingly to recognize Israel's war on Gaza as a genocide and to divest from Palantir Technologies and General Electric Aerospace over their ties to Israel's military and intelligence services. A measure approved Tuesday by the General Assembly of the Presbyterian Church USA also calls on church members to boycott Israeli products and to lobby Congress for an arms embargo against Israel. This is Reverend Dr. Fahad Abu Akel, a Palestinian-American and former moderator of the Presbyterian Church who survived the 1948 Nakba, or mass displacement of Palestinians during Israel's founding.
4: We have been silent on the destruction of most of the schools, universities, hospitals, mosques, and churches. You know, one church was Orthodox, Catholic, and also Baptist, all of which were done with our American-made weapons and dollars. Sibling in Christ, in the name of the living Christ, we cannot be silent on this matter any longer.
0: The world's oceans experienced their hottest month of June ever. That's according to the European Union's Marine Environment Monitor, which reports the first 6 months of this year saw marine heat waves affect more than 80% of the global ocean, with hot spots in the Mediterranean, North Atlantic, and equatorial Pacific. Forecasters warn a powerful El Niño, paired with record levels of greenhouse gas pollution, could see even more temperature records fall in the coming months. Spain's government reports more than 1,000 people died of heat-related causes during last month's historic heat wave. Previously, officials in France said heat-related fatalities also topped 1,000 in June, while Germany has so far reported over 800 deaths. Here in the United States, the National Weather Service warns more than 165 million people across Midwestern and Eastern states are at risk of either major or extreme heat-related health issues over the 4th of July holiday weekend, with triple-digit temperatures in many cities. Forecasters warn New York, Philadelphia, and other cities could see record highs and their warmest ever overnight low temperatures. Meanwhile, the forecast for Washington, D.C. calls for triple-digit heat on the National Mall for Saturday's 4th of July celebrations, marking the 250th signing of the Declaration of Independence. President Trump is planning to speak at 9:45 Eastern Time, delaying fireworks celebrations. Trump has advertised the event as, quote, the most spectacular Trump rally of them all, unquote. ICE arrests have surged nationwide, with more than 10,000 immigrants detained in the last 5 days alone. That's according to the New York Times, which reports the White House has demanded an increase in detentions, ordering ICE officials to make at least 2,000 arrests a day. In related news, a Roman Catholic nun arrested by ICE in Texas has been released from custody. Sister Leticia Ugboja, who is originally from Nigeria, was walking to Mass at Our Lady of Sorrows Church in McAllen Sunday when she was detained by ICE. Her arrest drew bipartisan anger in Texas, leading to her release. In Texas, seven more people were sentenced to prison on terrorism charges for attending a protest outside the Prairieland ICE jail last July 4th, during which fireworks were set off and a police officer was shot and wounded. All but one of the defendants sentenced Wednesday had pleaded guilty. They were handed down between 2 and 15 years in prison. The final defendant, Inez Soto, was convicted of providing material support to terrorists and other charges and sentenced to 50 years in prison. This comes just weeks after 8 other defendants who were convicted at trial were given unusually harsh, decades-long prison terms, including former Marine Reservist Benjamin Song, who was sentenced to 100 years behind bars. To see our coverage of this case and others, go to democracynow.org. Republican House Speaker Mike Johnson says a bipartisan housing bill approved by the Senate last week will become law with or without President Trump's signature. Johnson told USA Today Trump has no plans to veto the bill, which he's refused to sign unless lawmakers first pass the Save America Act to rewrite U.S. election laws while imposing new voter ID requirements. On Monday, Trump called the housing bill a yawn.
5: Some people say it's wonderful. To me, compared to the Save America Act, just about everything is a big yawn.
0: Trump takes no action. The housing bill could become law automatically on July 10th. On Wednesday, the bill's co-sponsor, Massachusetts Senator Elizabeth Warren, said she still doesn't know Trump's plans.
6: 1 week later, we don't know if the president is going to sign into law the biggest housing bill in 30 years, a bill that would build more housing, lower costs, and for the first time ever, stop private equity from buying up homes. If that sounds ridiculous, it's because it is.
0: The U.S. House of Representatives has overwhelmingly approved a resolution that would force the public disclosure of records from Congress members who've used taxpayer money to settle sexual misconduct accusations. The resolution was sponsored by Republican Congressmember Thomas Massie of Kentucky, with 420 lawmakers voting in favor. Massie's effort comes after former Congress members Tony Gonzalez and Eric Swalwell were forced to resign earlier this year over serious sexual misconduct allegations. Meanwhile, writer E. Jean Carroll is calling on President Trump to pay her $5.8 million from a jury verdict finding Trump sexually abused her in 1996 and then defamed her. After the U.S. Supreme Court this week refused to take up Trump's appeal of the verdict. And the actor, director, and activist Danny Glover has revealed he was diagnosed with Alzheimer's disease in 2023, saying it slowed his speech, movement, and memories. In 1968, Danny Glover took part in the longest campus strike in the nation's history, when the Black Students Union and the Third World Liberation Front organized to create the first school of ethnic studies in the country at his university, San Francisco State. He went on to perform in over 250 films while remaining active in movements to end war, end apartheid, and in support of working people. To see our many interviews with Danny Glover over the years, including our visit to South Africa, where Danny Glover retrieved President Aristide and Mildred Aristide, the former president of Haiti, and brought them back on a plane to Haiti. I was on that flight. We documented the entire trip. You can see the story at democracynow.org. And those are some of the headlines. This is Democracy Now!, democracynow.org, The War and Peace Report. I'm Amy Goodman.
7: And I'm Narmeen Sheikh. Welcome to our listeners and viewers across the country and around the world. We begin today's show with the stunning windfall President Trump has made during his first year back in the White House. New filings show that Trump made more than $2.2 billion last year, most of it fueled by cryptocurrency profits, but with a significant rise in profits across his real estate business and other family investments, and his legal settlements with media giants like ABC News, Paramount, and Meta. The mandatory financial disclosure report released Tuesday shows Trump made at least $1.4 billion from his family's cryptocurrency ventures. That includes $635 million for Trump-branded cryptocurrency meme coins and $590 million from the Trump family's World Liberty Financial crypto business.
0: Meanwhile, roughly two-thirds of investors in the president's meme coin have reportedly lost money as he made a fortune. As the backlash grows over Trump's windfall profits, including criticism from The Wall Street Journal, The New York Post, and Fox News, specifically Trump's defenders, usually, Trump defended how he's profited from the presidency while speaking to reporters Wednesday.
1: Well, you know why I'm profiting? Because the stock market's going up. Everybody's profiting. If you have a 401k, how's your 401k done? It's about up 85%. Thank you, President Trump.
7: President Trump was speaking to reporters before boarding the new Air Force One, a Boeing 747 jet donated to him by the Qatari royal family, reportedly at a cost of $400 million. Trump plans to keep the jet after leaving office, saying he'll donate it to his presidential library. Democrats have accused him of receiving a foreign emolument, or bribe, which is prohibited under the Constitution. While the bulk of President Trump's profits in 2025 were driven by cryptocurrency, he also earned another $575 million from his real real estate holdings. That includes over $200 million from Trump National Doral and Mar-a-Lago, as well as earnings from licensing deals overseas, including in Saudi Arabia and Qatar, countries vital to U.S. foreign policy interests.
0: Growing concerns over the president's conflicts of interest come as a new report from MS Now finds the president's two eldest sons, Eric and Donald Trump Jr., are linked to investments in at least 10 military companies that have drawn about $3.7 billion in federal funds since the start of the second Trump administration. Meanwhile, President Trump's son and Commerce Secretary Howard Lutnick stand to see a big windfall after businesses tied to the families helped secure a $1.6 billion mining deal in Kazakhstan, according to a report in the New York Times. For more on all of this, we're joined in London by Reuters investigative journalist Tom Bergen. He's the author of the book Free Lunch Thinking, How Economics Ruins the Economy. His most recent investigative piece is headlined Parsing the Trump's Crypto Profits, Investors' Losses. Welcome to Democracy Now, Tom. Why don't you parse it out for us? And especially for people who don't understand the whole crypto issue, explain what it is and how this family, the Trump family and his allies, has profited so much.
8: Thank you, Amy. It's good to be on the show. The first thing I'd say is that the comments from the president aren't really accurate insofar as that he says that he has made money because the stock market has gone up. None of the gains, which we reported upon, as others have, that are contained in these documents, refer to gains from selling stocks or bonds. This is all entirely money that is cash that has come into the accounts of his businesses from the operating businesses. And as you mentioned, what has become the most strongly performing new business is the cryptocurrency area. And of course, this is an entirely new business. And so what we've seen is that the areas in which Donald Trump has seen an enormous increase in his income. And this is not an increase in his wealth. It's an increase in cash coming in. We looked at this last year. We analyzed how it had gone up. And it was, you know, even before we saw this huge surge of income, it had gone up dramatically. So it's new businesses or businesses that are connected in some way to the presidency, which is to say, when we look at the golf clubs that have performed very well, it seems to be ones like Mar-a-Lago has gone up 50% increase in revenue, West Palm Beach up 27%. Places where he spends a lot of time as president have done especially well. But the crypto is really just the blowout one altogether. And in particular, this business, World Liberty Financial. The business sells digital tokens that have no intrinsic value. They have no real function beyond as a method for speculation. You can buy one in the hope that you can sell it to someone else at a higher price. As such, it's a zero-sum game. President Trump's gains from selling these tokens have been mirrored almost identically by the losses on the part of the people who have purchased these coins. So it's either if it's the World Liberty Financial token or the meme coin, the people who have bought these, we've seen a over 90% drop in the price, or 97% drop in the price from the peak there. So this is a business that basically you sell tokens that have no cost to manufacture. In the crypto business, when you want to sell tokens, the high cost tends to be in getting people's attention. And that's why in the past, when people have launched cryptocurrencies, they've hired movie stars and sports stars to get people's attention. Of course, the Trump family have the ability to get people's attention in an unheard of way. They've got the best possible marketing tool, namely the presidency. So it's been an incredibly successful period for the Trump family in this new business. This is important to say. It's a business that was registered weeks before the 2024 election and which really didn't start to take much revenue in until the election happened. So this is something that has really been a 2025 blowout year for the Trump organization on the back of businesses that have benefited very much from his links, his position as president.
7: And also, Tom, just to put it in the context, in relative terms, I mean, in orders of magnitude, he declared, I mean, these disclosures show that his income more than tripled what it was in the previous year. So if we could talk a little bit more about the conflicts of interest this raises. As the New York Times pointed out, Trump is a major crypto industry operator and also its top policymaker. And also Trump earlier said that he himself condemned crypto, saying that Bitcoin was a scam and saying cryptocurrency was potentially a disaster waiting to happen.
8: Yes, I mean, the first thing I just say, just to slightly correct that, it's far more than a 3 times increase in his income. Some of the revenues have gone up in some of the businesses, maybe 3 times. But across the piece, it's far more than a 10 times increase in income for the Trump organization. In terms of the regulatory side of things, the White House is very clear. There are no conflicts of interest. President Trump is only concerned about the American public and acts in their interest. Nonetheless, these are businesses that really, well, they didn't exist before this, and it's quite difficult to see how they would have existed in their current form in a different situation, under a different president. So, for example, the sale of crypto tokens like the World Liberty Financial Token, or indeed the meme coin. This was treated from a regulatory perspective under the Biden regime as being the sale of securities. Consequently, it was quite difficult to engage in that activity, certainly in the United States. And that's why we saw really the end of the coin offering boom in the late 2010s, so around about 2019, actually under the first Trump administration. It was the first Trump administration that clamped down on the sale of digital tokens for vast sums of money. So it's definitely the change in regulatory situation has definitely benefited.
7: And if we could speak about one of the deals in particular, the deal signed between Eric Trump and the Emirati Tahnoon bin Zayed. Soon after this deal was signed, the UAE was granted access to U.S. artificial intelligence chips. What is the significance of this particular agreement?
8: Well, according to World Liberty Financial, there is no significance. This is a entirely commercial transaction unrelated to anything else. I think what we do see is when Eric Trump or his brother travel around the world, or indeed actually just some of the officials of World Liberty Financial travel around the world to places in the Middle East, Pakistan, wherever, they do get treated incredibly well by the authorities there. They get meetings with senior people. So, as I say, the company said there is no connection. But it is also interesting when we look at that particular deal, and you have to look at what was being bought, $500 million being given for a company that really didn't have much by way of an income flow. So it was quite difficult, and that's because what was sold there was not the right to the revenue from selling tokens. It was to a separate business. So it wasn't a business that had a lot of intrinsic value. So it was quite surprising, just for me as somebody who studied the business model of that business in quite a forensic way, to understand why someone would spend $500 million for that stake. But as I said, there's a denial on the part of the White House and World Liberty Financial that that's in any way linked to the decisions with respect to the UAE.
7: And what about the fact some have said that this disclosure doesn't in fact reveal other sources? In other words, there are some sources of income that Trump has had that are not included in this document. Is that right?
8: Well, to be clear, what we're looking at here is with respect to the cryptocurrency income. Donald Trump has reported cryptocurrency income, which he has received into his company's bank accounts. So this is not to say, this is not an accrual type accounting mechanism, which is recording everything that he is entitled to. Under the documents governing World Liberty Financial, there are descriptions there of to the entitlement that that the Trump family have with respect to token sales, and they get a significant share of those. So we know that that business continues to hold within its large amounts of funds. So we had estimated that Donald Trump and his family had made considerably more from World Liberty Financial that has been reported in this, just over $500 million in proceeds from token sales by World Liberty Financial is disclosed in this document. We estimated that it was considerably more than twice that number. And the truth is, you know, standing here today or sitting here today looking at those documents, I'm not sure that we were wrong, because we don't know how much else accrued to Donald Trump in 2025 and 2024 from the operations of World Liberty Financial, because we've received no accounting for that. So like most things in crypto, we don't really see a lot of what's going on here. We don't have transparency as to who's buying these crypto tokens, and we don't really see where the money's flowing or how much is being paid.
0: And Tom, go beyond crypto and overall put this in a global context. The idea of an elected leader of a country making billions of dollars along with his family and his close allies and their families, like Witkoff and his sons, Lutnick and his sons. I mean, everything from you have MS Now, a report that just came out just over a week after U.S. and Israel forces struck Iran in February. A publicly traded Florida golf course company announced an unusual plan, a reverse merger to take a barely one-year-old drone startup public. Donald Trump and Eric Trump, the two sons, were part owners of the golf course company. Now they're backers of the drone startup. And then you have, Trump's legal settlements with companies like ABC, CBS, Meta, YouTube, making $80 million as he sues the media. His Trump National Doral, $121 million. Trump Tower Chicago, $39 million. And the foreign real estate investments. And his sons following in the wake of where the so-called peace envoys go, and people seeing it from the outside. I mean, even you have the conservative Wall Street Journal editorial board, the New York Post editorial board, even Fox raising these issues of the family just raking in a level we have not seen before. Compare it to other countries in history.
8: Yeah, I mean, it's difficult to find comparators for anything. I mean, just within the Trump family, it's difficult to find comparators. So what I mean by that is the Trump sons were not being appointed on a repeated basis to the boards of outside companies in the years before the second Trump presidency, or indeed the first Trump presidency. So they were not, so far as we could see, they're not, you know, sought out partners. They don't have experience in any of these businesses. It's not entirely clear what they're bringing to this apart from their brand. You mentioned there in terms of precedence. Obviously, in the US, there's no precedent of this. But I think that if, you know, you're looking more broadly, there's not a precedent either. So we've seen billionaires before in politics. This has happened in the Czech Republic. It's happened in Ukraine. It's happened in Italy with Silvio Berlusconi. But what we haven't seen before is someone coming in and they're into a leadership position, and their family starting a new business, which is intimately impacted by the position of the presidency for regulatory and other reasons, and then making over $1 billion. That's not something that we've seen in the Western world. I've looked around, I couldn't find any example of that. So whatever way you look at this, it's quite unusual. The precedent geographically or over time, it's truly quite unusual. And it does, you know, obviously, as I said, the Trump Organization say there are no conflicts of interest, that the company has always done deals overseas. Well, you know, the truth is it did do deals overseas, but they'd rather fizzled out come about 2016. And after the second presidency, even, you know, after they lifted the self-imposed moratorium on foreign deals, there wasn't a rush of people to come and do deals in 2021. What we saw was that in 2024, a significant pickup in these deals in the second half of the year as President Trump was nearing the 2024 election. And then we saw a huge explosion in those deals thereafter. So we're seeing a significant increase in income in areas that have some linkage to the presidency, if it just be about his brand being lifted. But also we are seeing, quite interestingly, the places where his brand attracts the most developer interest seems to be in the Middle East. So we see new deals in Qatar and Dubai yielding tens of millions of dollars in the Middle East. So that have benefited the president.
7: And Tom, very quickly before we conclude, what is unquestionably illegal here and what can Congress do?
8: Well, you know, nothing's unquestionably illegal until a judge rules it. And I think, you know, I've reported on enough complex regulatory laws in the past. But what's interesting is there are so few guardrails here with respect to a president. So you mentioned the Foreign Emoluments Clause. That's not something that's been widely tested, so we don't know about its limits or otherwise. But so many of the rules that would exist with respect to appointed officials or other elected officials do not apply to the president. So it's quite difficult to, if there was any desire for anyone to hold him to legal account, there isn't really a legal account. And indeed, that's something that Elizabeth Warren has drawn some attention to, that maybe there should be some revision of the rules there with respect to the guardrails on a president.
0: Tom Bergen, want to thank you for being with us, investigative journalist with Reuters, author of the book Free Lunch Thinking, How Economics Ruins the Economy. We'll link to your latest piece and your other investigations, Parsing the Trump's Crypto Profits Investors' Losses. Coming up, the Supreme Court grants President Trump the power to fire and replace independent regulators. In a case focused on the Federal Trade Commission, it could impact dozens of what were believed to be independent agencies. We'll talk to former FTC Commissioner Alvaro Bedoya. Stay with us.

0: John Walker's Blues, performed by Steve Earle in our Democracy Now! Studio. This is Democracy Now!, democracynow.org. I'm Amy Goodman with Nermeen Sheikh.
1: The Supreme Court has granted President Trump the power to fire and replace commissioners at independent government agencies. Monday's 6-3 ruling overturns more than 90 years of precedent that insulated regulatory agencies set up by Congress from presidential control. The case focused on the Federal Trade Commission, where two commissioners were fired by President Trump in March of 2025, Alvaro Bedoya and Rebecca Slaughter, who was the lead plaintiff in the case. In a separate ruling announced Monday, justices ruled 5-4 that Federal Reserve Governor Lisa Cook could remain in her job as she challenges Trump's efforts to fire her as well.
0: Writing for the majority, Chief Justice John Roberts argued the Trump administration's efforts to end the Federal Reserve's independence is, quote, an interpretive leap out of step with the statute Congress enacted and our nation's tradition of central banking protected from political interference, unquote. Alvaro Bedoya, former FTC commissioner who was fired by Trump, responded to the ruling, quote, they're making clear that the Wall Street bankers, the central bankers, they deserve an independent, above-the-fray regulator. The rest of us schmucks get stuck with the loyalists, Bedoya said. He's now a senior advisor at the American Economic Liberties Project, co-host of a weekly podcast, The Fair Fight with Alvaro and Max. He's joining us now from Maryland. Alvaro Bedoya, welcome to Democracy Now! You're former commissioner of the Federal Trade Commission, fired by Trump last year. Talk about these two Supreme Court rulings.
2: I think the key thing here, Amy, is to follow the money. Because on the one hand, on Monday, you had the regulator that's most important to those central bankers, most important to those billionaire Wall Street bankers. Why? Because they want a nice, steady ship with interest rates, with other interventions in the market. The Supreme Court reaffirmed, surprise, surprise, that those regulators should, at least for now, remain above the fray and independent. But then you have this whole series of other agencies that keep your toys safe, that keep health insurers from robbing people blind, that keep supermarkets from merging to make milk, eggs, and beef even to keep it from being even more expensive. The court said that all those regulators can report directly to the president and be entirely beholden to his whims and, at the end of the day, his donors, his billionaire donors over his shoulder at the inauguration. That's what this is about.
1: And Alvaro, if you could explain what the implications of this might be well beyond Trump. Is it the case now that the president will always have this power?
2: Well, this is a really important point because I've started to get questions already. Oh, you know, Alvaro, how do we restore independent agencies? This is a Supreme Court ruling. The only way to change this ruling would be either to change the court or to pass an amendment. And honestly, I think we should consider both of those things, changing the court and passing an amendment to the Bill of Rights. Let me tell you quickly what I mean here. So, This pair of rulings isn't some kind of accident. You need to stack it up on top of Citizens United, the court saying that corporations are people and then they can spend as much as they want to buy our elections. A ruling called Concepcion, which said that corporations can keep actual humans out of court by making them sign fine print arbitration contracts. And then, of course, Trump versus U.S., where the court said that the CEOs of these corporations can effectively bribe the president by buying his weird crypto coin or, you know, donating to his weird golden ballroom, letting him make billions of dollars, and the president would be immune from bribery charges. We need a Supreme Court that looks like the American people. And I actually mean this less in terms of race or gender and more in terms of not being over the age of 70, not having lifetime jobs. No American has, you know, a lifetime job outside of a very few. And lastly, not being in this intractable love affair with billionaires. And so all it takes is an act of Congress to change this court. And I think we need to do that. Otherwise, any future Congress, any future administration is going to see their efforts to check corporate power stymied.
0: We're
2: about to celebrate America's. Oh, please.
0: No, go ahead.
2: You know, we're about to celebrate America's, you know, 250th birthday. We made a mistake at our founding. So our founders hated monopolies. That's what the Boston Tea Party was about. It was a protest against a monopoly on the East India Company, on tea, importing tea into the colonies. Thomas Jefferson, for all his faults, actually repeatedly told Madison, we need an amendment against monopolies in the Bill of Rights. Over and over, 1788, 1789, Madison didn't listen. New York ratified an amendment to do that. Congress blocked it. I think it's time to reconsider adding an amendment to the Bill of Rights, banning monopolies and protecting the American people from concentrated corporate power.
1: Well, Alvaro, last year you wrote a piece for the New Republic titled How I Became a Populist. The piece is subtitled My Time at the Federal Trade Commission Before Donald Trump Fired Me Totally Changed the Way I See Our Political Divide. In it, you wrote, quote, I used to think that the defining fight for our country was between the left and the right. Now I'm much more worried about the money at the top crushing everyone underneath.
0: And I want to go to, following up on Nermeen's point, the speech that you gave, just an excerpt of it, as you join with Senator Sanders, as you join with AOC, this is right after you were fired, this massive rally of tens of thousands of people, part of the Fighting Oligarchy Tour. This is what you said.
3: So what is the FTC? We are the independent federal agency that fights fraudsters and monopolists. We take the Martinshkrelis and Jeff Bezos of the world to court, and we win.
0: So, Alvaro Bedoya, that was you in Denver. Where are you headed from here? Talk about this movement that is building and even how it fits into this latest explosive news of the more than $2 billion President Trump and his family have made in the last year since he came back into office.
2: Amy, I think this country is hungry for hope. And when you look at the world less in terms of Democrat versus Republican and more in terms of people's struggles every single day against the money at the top, people look a lot more similar than they do different. I'll give you one quick example. You know, I spend a lot of time talking to farmers in Iowa. You know what's happening to them? They're having to pay $25,000, $50,000 extra booking fertilizer for the next harvest. Meanwhile, you have rideshare drivers in New York City who are paying an extra $10,000 a year for the extra cost of gasoline because of the Iran war. Those drivers wake up in the morning to try to drive the morning commute there in New York City, and they find they're locked out of Uber and Lyft because of these software duopolies. I got farmers in Iowa who are waking up in the morning, cannot start their John Deere combine because John Deere has locked that combine. That monopoly has locked the software on that combine, so only that billionaire multinational could fix it and therefore make the money off of it. And what I see happening across the country is, whether it's rideshare drivers in Iowa, you know, in New York, farmers in Iowa, you know, documentary filmmakers in California, shrimpers in Louisiana, people are starting to recognize that they do have one very powerful thing in common, which is a revulsion at oligarchy and billionaires. And the more we can weave this class-based movement together to fight that concentrated corporate power, I think that opens the door for a hopeful future in this country.
0: Alvaro Bedoya, we thank you so much for being with us. Former commissioner of the Federal Trade Commission, fired by President Trump last year, now a senior advisor at the American Economic Liberties Project. He is co-host of The Fair Fight with Alvaro and Max, a weekly podcast. Coming up, as we head into the July 4th weekend, we speak to UCLA historian Robin D.G. Kelly. His latest piece, Do You Understand Your Own Language? Black Radicals Read the Declaration of Independence. Back in 20 seconds.

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1: Ella's song, We Who Believe in Freedom Cannot Rest Until It Comes, by Sweet Honey and the Rot, performing at the 2025 Peace Ball. This is Democracy Now!, democracynow.org. I'm Amy Goodman with Nermeen Sheikh.
2: As we head into the July 4th weekend, marking the 250th anniversary of the founding of the United States, we turn now to the relationship between black radicals and one of the nation's most important founding documents, the Declaration of Independence. UCLA historian Robin D.G. Kelly's new essay, In Hammer and Hope, is titled, Do You Understand Your Own Language? Black Radicals Read the Declaration of Independence. It begins with Kelly writing that every so-called Independence Day, he makes his kids listen to passages from Frederick Douglass's famous speech, What to the Slave is the Fourth of July.
1: And you can hear that speech tomorrow on Democracy Now!, read by the late, great James Earl Jones. But born into slavery around 1818, Frederick Douglass became a key leader of the abolitionist movement. On July 5th, 1852, in Rochester, New York, he gave one of his most famous speeches addressing the Rochester Ladies Anti-Slavery Sewing Society. I want to play a brief excerpt of that reading, read by James Earl Jones, at a performance of Voices of the People's History of the United States, based on the late Howard Zinn's iconic book.
3: What to the American slave is your 4th of July? I answer, a day that reveals to him more than all other days of the year the gross injustice and cruelty to which he is a constant victim. To him, your celebration is a sham.
1: And you can hear that full speech tomorrow, read by James Earl Jones here on Democracy Now! For more on the significance of this speech, we're joined in Los Angeles by Robin D.G. Kelly, professor of U.S. history at UCLA, author of many books, including Freedom Dreams, The Black Radical Imagination. Professor Kelly, welcome back to Democracy Now! Why you had your children read this speech every year, and what does it mean to talk about why you say black radicals read the Declaration of Independence?
4: All right. Well, first of all, thanks for having me. Sometimes I make them listen to James Earl Jones's version when I listen to Democracy Now! I never miss it. It's interesting because on one hand, that speech is very important as a critique of the contradictions between a declaration that's claiming that all men are created equal, that's built on this Enlightenment ideology of kind of mass equality on the one hand, but on the other hand, that's not the history of the United States. And so, and I don't make them listen to all of it, but I think the part where Douglass goes on to talk about this being a sham, you know, mere bombast, is significant. I also have them, or I read to them, David Walker's appeal, where, you know, the title of my piece comes from David Walker's appeal to the colored citizens of the world, published in 1829, where he basically says, look, your declaration is hypocrisy, essentially. But then he also warns white readers. He says, look, the part of the declaration you need to be careful about is the right of people to basically overthrow their government. And what we're seeing in the United States is a corrupt government built on slavery. And I guarantee you that these, you know, enslaved people and others who support them will overthrow this government. And of course, it kind of came to pass in the form of the Civil War, the kind of insurrection that he imagined, right?
2: And Professor Robin Kelly, if you could also talk about the fact that Douglass, despite his criticism of the Declaration, as you point out in your piece, remained a staunch defender of the U.S. Constitution, calling it, quote, a glorious liberty document opposed to slavery. If you could explain why that's your the case, and your sense of the differences, if any, between the Declaration and the Constitution on the question of slavery.
4: Right. Well, abolitionists were divided over the Constitution. People like William Lloyd Garrison took a position that the Constitution was inherently anti-slavery. And a case can be made, I think a strong case can be made, that, that Garrison was saying that the Constitution was pro-slavery. But a case can be made that it is pro-slavery when you look at the use of the assumption that that there are some people who are held in service, held in bondage, right? And that so much of even the organization of Congress was based on this idea of counting 3 out of 5 enslaved people, though they don't have any rights, right? For the purposes of representation. The Declaration of Independence is a little bit different in that it is not a constitution, it's not law per se, but it does make these claims that go beyond the drafters. When the drafters developed this declaration, they assumed that human beings were basically white men. They imagined an independent nation that's based on kind of Herrenvogt Republic, that is a white republic. There was no assumption that other people, either Native people, Black people, would participate in that republic. There might be some exceptions, of course. And so the Declaration, the language goes beyond its intention. And for a lot of Black people, both enslaved and free Black people during the American Revolution, they saw the Declaration as doing multiple things. It wasn't about American nationalism. It wasn't about American independence. What it was about was a referendum on the definition of the human. It was also a justification for rebellion, right? And then the third thing is that they saw it as a kind of lever to argue against the conceits of liberty. That is to say that the claims that

0: of this empire, this expanding West. I think one of the most important parts of the argument for independence was a resistance to the British proclamation of 1763 that said that colonists cannot move beyond the Appalachian Mountains. And in the end, they were pushing against British limitations on expansion. In other words, they wanted more empire for themselves. And in the end, what we get is a nation that is pro-slavery, ultimately, or divided on the question of slavery, in which the proceeds and benefits of American capitalism would generate or go flow to the to those who are settler colonial, who settler colonists, as opposed to Britain or the Crown.
1: Robin Kelly, I'm wondering if you could finally comment on the closure of the ripping down of documents that talk about slavery. More than 80 years after the Declaration of Independence was signed, the abolitionist John Brown rewrote the Declaration as an abolitionist document. Looking now at the Harper's Ferry Museum that would honor him, that has a wall of remembrance to highlight hundreds of enslaved people, best known as the place where the raid on the town's armory led to an uprising, that museum has not been opened. The monument that talks about George Washington having slaves on the Mall in Philadelphia mm-hmm. was ripped down by the Trump administration. We have 20 seconds.
0: Right. Well, in short, John Brown's Declaration of Liberty was a response to Roger Taney's, Chief Justice Taney's decision on Dred Scott. And so if we don't recover that history, we're going to basically not understand the way in which the 14th Amendment was a response to the denial of citizenship on the part of black people.
1: D.G. Kelly, yes. We're going to have to leave it there, but it is a very profound point. Professor of U.S. History at UCLA, we're going to link to your piece in Hammer and Hope headline, "Do You Understand Your Own Language? Black Radicals Read the Declaration of Independence." Professor Kelly is also author of Freedom Dreams, the Black Radical Imagination. I'm Amy Goodman with Nermeen Sheikh. Thanks so much for joining us.
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Did we have a technical difficulty? Maybe. You're listening to X-Ray FM. That is 91.1 and 107.1. 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I am DJ Wednesday. This is Six Beats Under, and I am kicking the show off with some Chapter House because they are hitting Portland tomorrow with Asteroid Number 4, playing this album Whirlpool in its entirety, kicking things off with their hits at the time. The track is called Pearl, right here on X-Ray FM.

so excited for Chapter House tomorrow night with Asteroid Number 4 at Aladdin Theater. I am lucky to say that I saw Chapter House in the 90s for Whirlpool, so this is coming full circle. This is some new music. I've got quite a bit of new music as well as some classics tonight. This is new music by Tangents off of their album.

0: took 2 whole days for Samantha the monster to climb the tallest mountain that she'd ever known. She huffed and she puffed till finally.
1: 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I am your host, Samantha Page. On today's show, we're going to talk to congressional candidate Brent Henrich. Brent was kind enough to come to our studio very early in the morning and give a wonderful interview. That district includes Vancouver, Washington, and surrounding areas. Our current representative is, of course, Democrat Marie Guttenkamp Perez. Brent was kind enough to share with us his vision for Washington State's 3rd Congressional District and what he feels he can accomplish if elected and what his vision is for our government and for our future. I hope you enjoy the episode. I hope you enjoy the interview. So before we begin our interview, though, I wanted to mention that something that I had promoted previously with an interview with Jamie Lynn from Volume Bomb Records, an independent punk record label here in the Portland area. Jamie Lynn came in and talked to us about Unmuted, which is a program through Volume Bomb to help front female-led and queer-led punk voices. They are putting on a Pride event on July 4th called Pride at Full Volume. If you wanted to attend that punk rock drag Pride Fest, on July 4th. And it's going to be at the Ankeny Alley Plaza, that's Southwest 3rd and Ankeny, that's A-N-K-N-E-Y. And that again is on Saturday, July 4th. It's free for everyone. Come and enjoy several punk bands, several drag shows, and just a lot of fun to help celebrate Pride in Portland, a punk pride here in Portland. Because this interview is somewhat special, I'm going to front-load this episode with commercials and then back-load this episode with commercials. So stay tuned for some commercials, and then after that, the interview will begin.
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0: 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And we have a special show for you today. This is really exciting. I'm happy to do this. And joining me, we have the whole team here, actually. With us, we have my co-host, Autumn. Autumn, say hi.
1: Hey, good morning, everyone.
0: And though he doesn't have a mic, I have my producer here, Jason Haas, because we have a very, very special guest, Brent Henrich. How are you today, sir?
2: I'm doing wonderful. Thank you for having me.
0: It's a pleasure. Thank you so much for joining us. So just so the audience knows, you are Washington 3rd's, you are a congressional candidate, or at least a primary candidate for Washington's 3rd congressional district. Is that correct?
2: Yeah, I am the true Democrat that's running for Congress here in the 3rd.
0: Very good. That's true. Just to kind of get to know you, I have a couple of early kind of questions just to talk to you a little bit. I understand that your wife's name is Amber and that you've been married since 2009 and that you have 4 children. Is that correct?
2: Yeah, we have my oldest is Brianna. Our second was Addison, and she was born and passed in the same day. My middle surviving is Brayden, our rainbow child, and our youngest is Brinley, and she is a precocious 7 going on 17, wants to do everything big sister can do, and doesn't understand why no.
0: Yeah, right. 7 is such a remarkable age. It's very exciting. So just get some, you started in the movie theater industry doing entry-level work, basically, taking tickets, cleaning popcorn machines, that kind of stuff. Worked your way to management, and then you moved to theater design and construction. Eventually, you became a project manager involved in deploying Dolby Cinema systems internationally. What was it like going from managing international projects to being a stay-at-home dad?
2: Oh, that was a shock. That came with COVID when we all became stay-at-home somethings.
0: Yeah.
2: It was my project had ended and I was just taking a little time and I was going to get ready to find my next project. And then we were all at home and, we were all stay-at-home teachers. We were all stay-at-home parents, all sorts of things. So that was interesting. But then I got involved in politics. I ran for this race. Mm-hmm. In 2022, and then I stepped out, but I still remained politically active and kind of had seen the writing on the wall and knew I'd be in this race again. So
0: yeah,
2: now I'm here.
0: Glad you are. Was there a specific point within that period that you decided, you know, I'm going to run for Congress? And what was it? What inspired you to get active?
2: It was just after the 2020 election where I was unhappy with our current representative that was going into her 6th term. Mm-hmm. And I said, somebody's got to get her out of there. And at the same time, I had the time for the first time in my life to sit down and read full pieces of legislation. And I remember in some of the COVID relief bills and stuff, just some terrible stuff that was stuffed in there that I was like, what is going on in D.C.? We need people that actually mm-hmm. care about the everyday person instead of, oh, wow, they're sending us a stimulus check, but they're also giving these corporations, trillions and everything. So that's when I really got involved.
0: I see. Going back to your time as a stay-at-home dad, do you mind if I ask you, what was something that your kids taught you about leadership?
2: I don't know, my kids taught me more about the need for structure than leadership and how important all of my kids function on a schedule. And if you get them off of that schedule, everything goes sideways. And so I've always had been just kind of a play it by ear person in life. And so really having to watch, when kids go to bed, because if they go too late, they get up too early, then we have a rough
0: temper tantrum.
2: Yeah, we have rough days with lack of sleep, making sure it was getting really schedule oriented, which I hadn't been before. Mm-hmm. But now really am fairly rigorous about.
0: It's interesting because, right, when you don't have kids, your life is kind of free to do whatever you and honey want to do. Being a stay-at-home father taught you was the importance of not only schedules, but time management and being able to keep the ducks in a row.
2: Oh, yeah.
0: If I visited Longview, Vancouver, Aberdeen, or Goldendale in the same week, what would I hear people worrying about the most?
2: Right now, they're worried about accountability. And they're worried about the overall costs of everyday just going up and up and up, and no one seeming to do anything about it. And they're frustrated that they feel like they're almost being laughed at by DC for their concerns.
0: What does success for Washington's third look like 10 years from now, in your opinion?
2: Well, hopefully we have a completed bridge. I mean, that is, you know, I mean, and it's sad to even say that, but I remember 15 years ago at the Jazz Fest, Wine and Jazz, downtown at Estes Short Park, them already talking about the bridge and the no tolls people versus the, you know, the IBR or the Columbia River Crossing, as it was called then. You know, the fact that we still don't have a shovel in the ground is just a tragedy, and we need to make sure that we're doing what we can, but get this project going. Every day that we delay just stacks on inflation at the end that is adding to the budget. So I think we just need to get to work, get the money allocated, and get it going.
0: No, I appreciate that. You know, my family's originally from Tacoma in Chicago for a number of years, and I took commuter trains quite often when I lived there. And I find it amazing that the commuter train, or at least linking the rail system and the commuter train into Portland, is so difficult to conceptualize here for Vancouverites, because it would reduce congestion, it would allow easier access for people who do happen to work in Portland but live in Vancouver. And it just, to make a day travel event, to be able to go into the city and not have to worry about parking or anything like that. Are you in favor of linking the train systems together along with the bridge? Or?
2: Oh, yes. I mean, let me give you a quick story. So when my youngest was born, I ended up just 2 weeks after she was born, went on a two-week trip to Europe, taking care of some projects with my direct boss. And that gave me, so when I came back, my wife went back to work and I had two more weeks of paternity time. So it kind of gave us a transition. But we drove from Nice, France, all the way to Cologne, Germany, and then on to Frankfurt. But we were in Amsterdam and had left Paris behind. And we got a call that we were having a problem at one of our sites in Paris. And I managed to just go over to the train station in Amsterdam, take the high-speed train down to Paris, took care of what I needed to, got back on the high-speed train, and met my boss and the other team members for dinner that night. And I'm like, why is this not a thing, you know, here? Like, you know, I mean, I'm sitting on the train, and it's reading out at 200 and something, you know, I believe kilometers an hour, because obviously we're in Europe, but you were moving and you were able to just bounce between those cities, no big deal.
0: Yeah.
2: And it's like, why is Seattle, you know, not just right there? Why is, you know, San Francisco not a, well, I know that's an afternoon, but I'll still get there situation for us? And so looking at light rail across the bridge to at least just connect Vancouver proper to downtown, you know, Portland, and allow people to get around, just seems, it seems like it's totally logical, and we need to do it.
0: Yeah. No, I agree. I mean, it's better for the environment. It's just and it eases commuting. People on the weekends access to the city who might not have had access because of, you know, fears of driving in the city or something of that nature. And it would open up both Vancouver and Portland to more economic activity, in my opinion. Yeah. Washington's Third contains both Vancouver and sort of a, you know, a rural or urban area, but it also has a number of different rural counties too. What do you think Congress gets wrong about rural America?
2: That rural America doesn't know what's in its own best interest, that Congress just asks, like, they don't know. Like, we'll do what's good for them, and they'll figure out in the long run that we knew what was right, because Congress doesn't often stop and want to ask people for their feedback. They only want their donors' feedback, and you know, their donors traditionally are in the more urban settings and higher profile positions. That, you know, so I really think that it's just, you need to stop. You need to listen. You need the coffee house conversations, the pub evening, you know, have a beer and have the conversations that allow you to know what the people need.
0: One of the things that I'm curious about is, you know, Citizens United allowed corporations to contribute to the political processes if there were people. Do you take donations from corporations, or are your donations primarily from people as, you know, dollar donations, or how do you do it?
2: I have not taken 1 cent of corporate PAC money. I've denounced and said I will not take any APAC money as well. But no, I'm all small dollar and direct contributors from here and around the country, but they're all individual people.
0: Yeah.
2: And so Citizens United is a tragedy. And while I'd love to legislate a solution in D.C., right now I have a lot of positive feelings about what happened in Montana and Hawaii, where they have outlawed their corporate laws from allowing them to donate. And I think this may be one of those cases where the states' rights and the states have to take up the mantle and fix the Citizens United by just saying corporations that are incorporated there in their states cannot donate to political action.
0: I thank you. I appreciate that. You know, in my opinion, Citizens United was a wrongly decided case. I know that I'm not in the Supreme Court. I'm not a loud voice, but in my opinion, my question for you also, I know one of the issues in your campaign or that you, according to your website, that you find economic interests, affordability, to be a big talking point for your campaign. What does affordability mean to you?
2: Affordability to me feels like the ability to go forward and prosper without necessary fear, with being able to, you know, to work your job and come home and enjoy your evening, enjoy your weekend, to be able to take the vacation time that you earn at work and feel like it's okay to use it, and that you've been able to save up enough to be able to go, you know, go somewhere, see something, go to a national park, go see some other part of the country or the world. And I know that's not possible for everyone, but right now people don't feel like they can take time off work for fear they're going to not have a job to come back to. They feel like, you know, no, they need to scratch everything together. And if their company allows them to turn in their sick or vacation time for bonus hours on their, you know, they need to do that to make sure that they're paying down a credit card or the like. People are just getting crushed from every angle. One of the number one causes of that is the price of healthcare.
0: Yeah.
2: Right now, I mean, it's just, it's ridiculous. It's basically the number two household bill is a family's cost for medical coverage. And that's ridiculous. In the most prosperous nation that's ever lived, we can't figure out universal health care.
0: Right. I know. We're one of the few industrialized countries that doesn't have a healthcare system that takes care of its people. It's kind of odd to me. It's always been offensive that I have to go into debt just to get a procedure to save my life when, you know.
2: We say that lives are priceless, but the medical industry will put a price on it for you.
0: So true.
2: I mean, but the problem is we need to get profit out of healthcare. It's corporate greed, and it's that right now we have a system that is based on profit, and we need to remove the profit from it.
0: I totally agree with you. People get to the point where they can't afford to go, and they're afraid to go.
2: Well, you say that, and it's copays. What is the point of a copay? The point of the copay is for you to ask your wallet, am I $50 sick?
0: Right, yeah. Excellent point.
2: Am I my weekend's chance to go out to dinner sick today? It's purely to say we've given you some level of coverage that you've paid for, but we're going to squeeze you for this little extra if you actually want to use it.
0: Right, yeah.
2: You know, it's just, it's ridiculous. And that's where, you know, I want to make sure we have universal single-payer healthcare. And when you need to see a doctor, you go see the doctor, and then that whatever the doctor prescribes for a remedy for you is what you get treated with, not some executive going, ooh, that treatment's just a little too expensive And I know we're supposed to cover it, but we're going to say no and let them go through the, you know, if we delay this
0: right.
2: by 3 months, we think they'll still be alive. But, you know, we don't have, that's three less months of payout.
0: Yeah.
2: And that's ridiculous.
0: And you had mentioned earlier when you answered the question about affordability is this notion. I know I live on a fixed budget. I think we all do, right? The paycheck we get, we all have to look forward to, you know, maybe financing our retirement through our 401ks or whatever that might be. And then we want to put some away for savings in case we want a vacation or we need a safety net because we lose our job. And then when you take what's left and try and spread that out over your month with your family, it gets very difficult. And when the prices are raising, like gas, you know, you go to bed at night stressed, worried about whether you can make it to the next paycheck. And that's not a healthy way to have a family. It's not a healthy way to have an economy. And that should never be a worry or concern when you're not feeling well.
2: And it shouldn't be for a parent mm-hmm. that's trying to decide, is their child, you know, the child saying, Mom, I don't feel good. Dad,
0: yeah. mm-hmm.
2: Dad, this hurts. Well, you don't want to deny your child that, but does your child have a weird test at school that you don't know about that they're trying, you know.
0: That sounds like my oldest right there, actually.
2: It's one of those, but it happens.
0: Yeah.
2: And so, you know, but these people are trying to make sure that they have the money for rent on the first.
0: Car
2: but
0: payment.
2: Their kid is saying, I don't feel good, and they need to go in. And so, again, it's, you know, are you really $50 sick? And I say that because it
0: yeah.
2: rings to people of the fact of, That is exactly what it is you pay for insurance, but if you want to use it, you have to decide if you want to pay more.
0: Right. So I assume based on your answer that I already know the answer to this question, but I'm going to ask it anyway. If you could pass only one bill to help working families, what would it be?
2: If I could complete one goal, it would be to get universal health care in the United States. There, it's not a one bill solution. There's going to be no changing our for-profit based private insurance system to single payer universal health care with one bill.
0: Mm-hmm.
2: So, I always try to temper that, to let people know that we're going to have to take steps like increase the income threshold for Medicaid, reduce the age for Medicare, make adjustments to Medicare to make sure that it's got, we no longer need Advantage plans and
0: mm-hmm.
2: Part C and D coverage and the like, all the things of daytime TV that you say Medicare to anyone.
0: Yeah.
2: And they think of, oh, I know all those ads. So we need to take steps on that. And then generally just kind of increase and bring those margins in to allow more and more people to get covered so that we don't shock the health industry where,
0: mm-hmm.
2: you know, what's going on here, but it transitions to a single-payer system. And we can do it. We just have to be honest about what we're going to do, and we have to follow through with taking the next step. The Democrats did a great thing with the Affordable Care Act
0: mm-hmm.
2: and then spent 10 years running around saying, we passed the Affordable Care Act, while the insurance industry turned it into the Unaffordable Care Act. The Republicans aren't wrong to call it that now, and it's because Democrats chose to not take the next step.
0: I appreciate that. Let me ask you this. So logically speaking, then, knowing that you have to take steps to get there, what do you think, I know that a congressional term is 2 years, but what do you think you could accomplish in, say, a four-year period in Congress towards health care?
2: I think we can get the income threshold for Medicaid increased, and I think we can get rid of the 20% and the copays on Medicare. I really do.
0: Mm-hmm.
2: I think we can get the age on Medicare down to possibly 50 in that time as well.
0: Okay. So in that four-year window, you would have those hopes that those
2: yeah.
0: things could be accomplished. Wonderful. I appreciate that. Autumn?
1: Hi. So I'm going to switch topics a little bit here, but so in my research that I did about your background, I noticed that you stepped aside from your campaign in 2022 against Perez. What has changed between then and now?
2: She's not a Democrat. Okay. Her voting record is what has changed. When I stepped away, I believed that I was stepping away to unify Democrats behind another Democrat to make sure we got rid of Jamie Herrera Butler after 12 terrible years with her. And I knew there was a risk that, you know, getting rid of Jamie meant we were going to end up with Joe Kent or Marie Perez. That was just the math of it. But we had to get rid of Jamie if we ever wanted to get the seat. And so I stepped out to unify. But I really believed that Marie was going to be the Democrat that all of her supporters were running around saying she was going to be, and that Marie told me directly she would be. Mm. Turns out she lied, and she's not. And her voting record is the proof of that.
0: No, I definitely, looking over her at her votes over this session alone, or the last session alone, it doesn't appear that she's held up the party line at all. Some people might like that, say that she's independent, or that's what they want from her. But at the same time, there's no consistency to her at all.
2: No.
0: And when she voted for the SAVE Act, she rationalized it by saying, well, I knew it wasn't going to pass the Senate. So what you're telling me is that was an entirely political vote that you were throwing to people who won't like you anyway, that would ultimately hurt Americans.
2: But she also did back that up in another interview, saying, but she believed in it, and she believed that we had to create a solution to make sure that illegals could not vote. I don't like calling people illegal at all.
0: I appreciate that.
2: Who's illegal? But I understand to say that undocumented should not vote. They can't vote. It's already a felony. Mm-hmm. So stacking additional penalties and hurdles and everything else because people feel like it's happening, because they're being lied to by the president, doesn't mean we have to legislate a solution to the problem that doesn't exist.
0: Yeah, no, I mean, as a transgender American, I can certainly relate to that. But it does seem that the Republicans are very fond of creating problems that they then have to solve. I'm not impressed with a representative who seems to follow that logic and vote what is against, I would say, half her constituents' best interest. I mean, it could have devastating effects on women if had the SAVE Act passed. Mm-hmm. And she was more interested, I think, in giving a bone to her base, or what she hopes to be her base, the Republican side of her voting record. I just, how she could not see that it was a made-up problem with a solution that would significantly restrict the rights of her own constituents is just beyond me. But
1: if you think about it, she really went against her own oath when taking office, because, you know, that qualifies as a poll tax. That's against constitutional law.
2: Yeah. I mean, I've done thousands of phone calls, of outreach calls in my run this time. I have not had one person go, oh yeah, I voted for Marie thinking she would put a poll tax on women. I voted for Marie thinking she would give Trump his own Gestapo. Mm-hmm. I voted for Marie thinking that she would vote to strip search minors that are of different nationality than Western European. I mean, to the things that she has voted for, none of her voters voted for her to do those things. There are conservative crossover votes that she won and that I will need to win in November. But none of those crossovers said, oh, I'm doing this because this is the person that's the lion, you know, that's hiding and is going to stab everybody in the back. They said, no, we don't want MAGA. We don't want Joe Kent. Mm-hmm. And this time it's John Braun. He's quieter not the bravado of Joe Kent.
0: Is that what that was called? Bravado?
2: I don't know what to call it. So, but at the same time, John Braun is every bit as MAGA.
0: Definitely.
2: But when it comes to bill passage, Marie is right there.
0: Yeah.
2: And then she hangs her hat on that she didn't vote for the big, beautiful bill, and she'll be running around and saying she didn't vote for this most recent reconciliation package that's ridiculous that came out of the Senate. Mm-hmm. But those are the two times she sides with Democrats. Otherwise, she's voting to nationally out trans students.
0: Oh, yeah, yeah.
2: In fear that if the teachers don't do it and they get caught, their school will lose all funding. I mean, what good is that doing to anyone? Mm-hmm. I know what harm can come from it.
0: Oh, yeah.
2: I'm just trying to look and see, is there any potential good that comes out of it? No one's been able to bring me one piece of potential good other than, well, parents want to know. Okay, I understand that I'm a parent.
0: Yeah.
2: But I'll use my daughter for this. Her name is Brianna, and it's spelled Brian with an A on the end of it. If she was at school and saying, I am he, him, and call me Brian, mm-hmm. I don't need the school to call and tell me that.
0: No, I appreciate
2: that. If they're comfortable enough to tell me, which I would feel my kids would be in the home we're in, then that's great. But otherwise, no, are they getting their work done? Are they learning? Do they need help? Do they need tutors? That's what I need to know as a parent.
0: Yeah.
2: Is my child being educated to go out in the world to function in society and go forward?
0: You know, I appreciate that because, you know, I have mentioned this story before. My father randomly discovered that I was this way by discovering one day that my ears were pierced. And then he went and searched my room and he found some makeup and some feminine things. And then he promptly kicked me out of my house. And I was, 1986, I was 17 years old and in high school. I spent the next year and a half basically trying to survive by any means necessary until I was lucky enough to have an army recruiter offer to buy me a Big Mac if I listened to him talk for an hour. And he saved my life, actually, so I'm not. there you go. Aldam and I are both veterans. But I wanted to ask you this. There are trans constituents in every county of Washington's 3rd.
2: Oh, yeah.
0: And if you were elected, what would you want them to know about how you would represent them in Congress?
2: That I'll represent them the way I intend to represent everyone else, which is everyone has rights. I say this all the time. Mm-hmm. I'm ready to compromise in Congress on budgets and anything else, but I'm not going to compromise my morals, and I will not compromise another human's rights. I'm sorry. It's just like, if that includes something that's going to exclude any group of people, then mm-hmm. it's a no. I don't care what it's attached to. We do not trade other people's rights.
0: Yeah.
2: I'm not trading any of my rights either. So, but I don't trade other people's rights. It's not okay. So just, it's a full stop with me that when it comes to bills, I'm not saying that we need to pass bills that favor. I understand bills that need to be passed for protection and anti-hate crimes and, mm-hmm. and the like. But no, we're all created equal. We all have rights. I'm going to do my best to protect that for everyone every day.
0: So in follow-up to that, then, if you were elected and you go to your first session, of Congress and someone introduces a bill to require health insurance policies to allow for medically necessary gender-affirming care, would you support that bill?
2: Oh, yes.
0: Okay. Do you feel the same in terms of gender-affirming care for minors that are also would be prescribed as medically necessary?
2: Yes.
0: I appreciate that. Thank you so much. One of the things that's most pressing on our community now, and this is a relatively new issue for our community, is that Trump's proposed federal rules with regard to grants and how institutions in the United States need to refuse to recognize gender diverse people or trans people or risk the grant money. And I know that Washington's 3rd has a number of schools. It has another number of hospitals, a number of institutions that would require that federal funding should they be forced to disavow that we exist, which is just crazy in my mind. How would you stand up against those or for those institutions that might lose funding because of how they view some of your constituents?
2: I mean, there's so much that Congress can do when it comes to executive orders. I mean, we would have to pass legislation that nullifies it. Right now, what we need to do is we need oversight on Trump. We need to hold him accountable, and we have to spend the next 2 years pushing back. And then 2 years after that, in 28, we need a Democratic Congress, a Democratic Senate, and we need a Democrat in the White House to start fixing these things. I mean, there's things that I'm not going to be able to do as much as I wish we could,
0: mm-hmm.
2: and I'm not going to be able to snap my fingers no matter how big of a majority we get or the like. Trump is the president and is doing horrible things.
0: Yeah.
2: And I think Congress's job right now is to to mitigate the damage as much as possible, but he is still going to be able to hurt people, you know, and that's the power of the presidency, and that is the, you know, the outcome of, hey, elections matter.
0: Yeah.
1: Yeah, since we're on these hot button topics, I want to throw in one. So I did a show a few months back, I believe it was like November. We were covering the petition that was going on at local Walmarts, and they were petitioning against trans athletes in
0: sports,
1: K through 12 sports. And, you know, this is a hot button topic right now. It's literally being debated on the Supreme Court floor. Like, how do you feel about trans athletes in the state of Washington?
0: First of all, what is the role of Congress in advocating or trying to prevent trans participation? Is that a states' right issue? Is that a school board issue? A local athletic organization's issue? Where do you see it fitting?
2: I think it's more a local athletic, you know, it could be a state issue, you know, the Washington State, I cannot remember the board that oversees high school, you know, sports, you know, the NCAA, the U.S. Olympic Committee, the International Olympic Committee. As far as for true competitive sports, I think that that is up to those governing groups. But should be inclusive, especially when we're talking about in public education, in K to 12 settings, that is to be inclusive to all. I believe that we need a level of legislation at the national level that says, if you're taking federal funding, you're going to be inclusive to all and allow all to participate.
0: Mm-hmm. So the exact opposite of what Trump's trying to do with his federal rules.
2: Oh, no question. Yeah, 100%. 100% opposite. Mm-hmm. But right now, I mean, I'm trying to be active and help promote the No Hate in Washington State campaign.
0: Great campaign.
2: That where those signature gatherers, they got the signatures. And now we have a campaign here to try and get the message out to let people know in November they need to vote no on those two initiatives.
0: Yeah. This is the same guy who wants to get rid of the millionaire tax, too,
2: by
0: the way. Yeah. Who heads this campaign for the referendum on allowing trans girls
2: in
0: sports.
2: And just for all those listeners, you can find the ads on Craigslist, and you'll find people happily gloating about it in Facebook groups. Those people that are out there getting signatures to repeal the millionaire's tax right now are getting paid $4 a signature by Brian Haywood.
0: By the person in
2: charge.
0: Yeah.
2: Yes. Yeah, turn in their signature sheets and they get $4 per signature. They are getting paid to do this. They don't believe in it. They don't even know about it. They're not educated on what happens if you do or don't sign. They're just there to get signatures because they're getting paid.
0: Autumn, we need to talk to Antifa's HR department because I still haven't been paid for any protest I've ever been to.
1: I've already sent 3 emails this week.
2: I still can't find George's number to be like, hey, where do I fax over my invoice?
0: So going back a moment to what you had said before in terms of our community has famously experienced some letdown by Democrats. I mean, we talk about being Barney franked, right? When they wanted to put gays in the military, and Barney made the decision to sort of throw us under the bus in order to get gays in the military. Thankfully, we were allowed to get trans people back in the military or into the military at some point. Autumn and I are both veterans. I'm a combat veteran, and so the idea that our government might be discharging transgender soldiers as being under less than honorable conditions is offensive to me on so many levels. Our community has this fear that our political representatives will abandon us when they get there. So let's say that there is a blue wave and then, you know, we take, God willing, both houses, you know, and that there's an effort to push back and to do oversight on Trump, and that there's an effort to roll back some of the things he did. We're worried that we will be the very bottom of the list, or if not the very bottom of the list, that will be one of those things that they just don't have time to get to yet. Would you, if elected, make sure that trans people are remembered, or worse, better yet, make sure that we aren't used as a punching bag to promote hate from the right? What promises would you be willing to make to the, you know, those constituents in every county here that you would remember us should you get elected and in with a blue wave?
2: I mean, I can give my word. My word is all I have, and I need you to trust. And then I need to re-earn that trust going beyond that. But I just all I can say is I have good friends that are in the community that are not going to allow me to go back, you know, on what I've always been supportive of, which mm-hmm. is let everyone be who they are and live their lives. And I think those who choose to stand up for our all-volunteer military,
0: yeah,
2: yes, they should all be allowed to serve. We should just find the position where, you know, where they're going to fit best and put them into to that role and allow them to go forward. I mean, we're talking about people that actively want to put themselves
0: right.
2: into potential harm's way for the good of our nation and to say no, because Pete Hegseth is a bigot that, you know, has absolutely no reason, no background to be in his job.
0: Mm-hmm.
2: I just, you know, is...
0: Other than being on Fox News.
2: Yeah, it's just...
1: Well,
2: so,
1: on top of that, I would say after this week's performance, I don't even think he passed his PT standards.
0: Oh, yeah. Can't do a pull-up.
2: So, you know, I think that we... I know that I have... A community around me that will hold me accountable and make sure, but I don't foresee needing accountability. I foresee needing, you know, support to say keep going.
0: I appreciate that. If certainly right now, you know, in Washington State, gender is a protected class, right? It's not federally. And of course, if Trump has his way of getting rid of, you know, gender in any type of federal program anyway, would you support a measure that would include gender within the protected classes, such as sex, race, all of those?
2: Yeah.
1: Can I add to this?
0: Sure, go ahead.
1: Like, this would be, or what I would see out of this, like, would the push that Samantha's talking about, would you do that on a level where we revive the, what was the bill that Biden ran on during his term? Because we went through this before. We had the Trump administration the first time. All this anti-trans issues went on, and then Democrats ran on the fact that they were going to fight for our rights, the equality bill.
0: Mm, okay.
1: Would you work with Congress to bring back the equality yeah. bill?
0: This is going to be a bit personal, but the reason I started this Substack and started this radio program is because back when Joe Kent was running for the second time against Murray, and they were airing those anti-transgender ads, I was watching those ads on the television and thinking to myself, this is an inaccurate representation of our community. And then I went to Target right here in Vancouver. I was standing in an aisle trying to buy lotion, and I heard a noise at my feet and looked down to see someone had thrown an open bottle of blue nail polish at me while I was in Target. And I left Target, ruined a cute pair of shoes, but I left Target with this notion that I had to change the narrative, that I couldn't let this sort of, like, I'm going to say demonization, but at least this casting of who we are as, you know, people stand. I had to do something. That's why I got involved in media. But how would you, you know, when they talk about healthcare issues, talk about transgender people in Congress, they have almost a straw man that they hold up in their arguments, and they seem to forget that there are actual people who are being demonized and attacked by this. How would you discuss issues that may include transgender people in a way that keeps in mind the fact that we are actual existing human beings and not some figment of imagination? Because I'm tired of the hate that our community gets on a daily basis because of the misinformation pushed out by Trump or by certain Republican figures. Would you try to cool that rhetoric?
2: I mean, as much as I'm able to, yes. I would want... I don't like rhetoric about anybody. I don't like the gossip, and that we have to make... we need to make a villain for our group at all
0: right.
2: times.
0: Mm-hmm.
2: We have problems, and that doesn't mean they were created by any subgroup of people that you could attempt to identify.
0: We're good at making them on our own. We don't need to blame someone else for it.
2: So, yeah, I want to make sure, again, everyone has rights and that we do everything we can to make sure that those rights are upheld and you know, allow people to just live their own life.
0: Their best life. It's not,
2: yeah.
0: Yeah. Okay. So what do you feel? That's perfect. I don't even want to end on that.
1: That's a perfect ending.
0: I do have a wrap-up question. I almost don't want to ask it. I'm going to let, if you don't mind, I'm going to let Autumn go for a minute.
1: So give me a second, because I... close my documents for some reason.
0: Thank you so much for agreeing to do this. We really do. It does mean a lot that you come to here to our community and talk with us like this. So
2: I'm happy to do it. Yeah. I mean, it's just every day you learn more. You meet a new person that has a new perspective, a new person that has really focused on one particular area of U.S. law and knows that inside out and backwards and forwards and is able to help me understand that portion and why it's core to them, to then be able to add that into, you know, my knowledge base, to keep adding every day. And I say all the time, you know, I'm nothing scares me more than a politician that has all the answers. So the politician that knows how to fix the economy, fix the healthcare system.
0: Makes a lot of promises.
2: You know, yeah, that knows only I can do it. Only me, only I. No, I'm a project manager, a problem solver. I'm a dad. I am able to filter through a lot of information to make a good informed decision. And being in Congress affords you the ability to reach out to specialists in all these different areas and say, hey, I need your input. And then say, who is your arch nemesis on this topic that it wouldn't want to debate because they're as smart as you, but they see it differently? Mm. And call that person and say, now, why is this guy wrong? And hear it out and go, okay, well, it's interesting. This part of it, they both said was true. And they have diametric views. So we know this is a place we can start and work from there. And I'm able to do that. And I'm ready to do that.
0: Well, I appreciate that. What Democrats do you think are doing a good job? And what Republicans, if any, do you think are doing a good job here in Washington?
2: Oh, here in Washington. If we're talking in Washington, I got to give a shout out to my great friend, Monica Stonier, who is always, in my view, hitting it out of the park as best she can for everybody in Washington, let alone just here in the 49th where I live. You know, we've got great legislators around us and some that could do better, but I wouldn't say that they need to be replaced or from all over. So I really, you know, look to some of these people for inspiration on how I need to conduct myself, you know, when I get there and how to champion things, you know, on the, I don't got a winner on the Republican side.
0: Right? Yeah, it's a bad.
2: I'll jump it out to national and I'll say I would never agree with him, but I would love to have a beer with him and really wished I would have been able to fight him in Congress. Mm. But Thomas Massie, because at least he says what he said, and he doesn't change. He doesn't go, oh, the wind's blowing that way today. Mm-hmm. It was always, and they just spent, I mean, absolute dump trucks of money just to get rid of him. If I were a Republican in Kentucky, I'd be scared at where he's going to rear up next because I don't think he's done.
0: No.
2: And I think he's going to come back with a level of support that that people aren't ready for.
0: Trump certainly made a message or tried to make a message out of, you know, not supporting him. And it was because of his independent streak, his ability to not be swayed by what Trump might want or what the winds are blowing. You're right.
2: He posted on Twitter last night something about, you know, we ran on no new wars. We ran on fixing the economy. We ran on, you know, all these things. What happened? And it's none
0: of those.
2: You got
0: an octagon on the White House lawn.
2: Yeah, none of those things happened. That's what happened.
0: Right.
2: And, you know, he was trying to stick to all those things they ran on. And Trump was like, no, I'm going a different direction now. Mm-hmm. And Massie got punished for it.
0: Yeah, it's amazing.
1: I have one more closeout question. So Washington used the top two primary system. Are you concerned about splitting the Democratic vote and potentially allowing two Republicans to advance to the general election?
2: No, we've done polling. There's been not a lot of national polling, but there's been enough. We know it's going to be John Braun, state senator, mm-hmm. out of the 20th, is going to be the Republican. He's going to, what he ends up with, I don't know, but all the polling right now is anywhere is between 39% and 42% of the vote. He's going to

0: not in a situation to share all the polling right now, and that's why I'm not giving actual numbers.
1: Sure.
0: But we, when we poll,
1: you see a path.
0: Oh, we see the path.
1: I mean, you wouldn't be here if you didn't see a path.
0: I wouldn't be here if I didn't see if there wasn't a path. But we give people the option to say, oh no, I'm not going to vote in that category, or I am going to write in. So many other polls just say pick from this person or say undecided and try. It's no. And when we poll, we say I want to know what the voter's going to do. Mm-hmm. And so, yeah, we were seeing over 20% of the Democrat base saying they won't vote for her on the phones, and that number showing up similarly in our poll, in our actual scientific polling.
1: I can see it. I see a path. That's why I'm so proud to have you on our show here. I've read some of your Facebook posts. I follow you on Facebook, obviously. I follow Marie, too. But I want to mention one thing as an LGBTQ community member. You made a declaration for Pride. You said something about Pride. Marie has yet to mention Pride at all. Not only based on that, but some of the other things that you've said, you do appear to be an honest ally to the not only the trans community, but the LGBT community here in Vancouver and in Washington's third. And I appreciate that. So I want to thank you for that. But I also want to thank you, importantly, for coming here today and for taking the time to talk to us. I know that our community can be easy to overlook and some people don't want to spend time with us, but we have concerns. And it's always nice when an elected official could come by and talk to us about how they feel about us and our community and the ways that they see America going. Not only thank you for running, but thank you for spending time with us here today.
0: Oh, I had a great time. Thank you for having me.

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1: Once again, I'd like to give a special thank you to Brett Henrich for his time and for coming to talk to us. 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

That was Carolina Rain by Rhiannon Giddens, and that is my dog Zax, and I'm DJ Lazy Bones, and this is Wildflowers and Weeds here on X-Ray FM. Today is a few days before our nation's birthday, and we're going to play some songs about it, but we also have a new release that we're going to be playing a little later on by Rose Gerber. That song is a special new release that's actually going to be released tomorrow, so you heard it here first. But let's get into some more songs about America. This first one is Woody Guthrie with Tear the Fascist Down.

I walked through a county courthouse square. On a park bench, an old man was sitting there. I said, "Your old courthouse is kind of run down." He said, "No, it'll do for our little town." I said, "Your old flagpole is leaned a little bit, and that's a ragged old flag you got hanging on it." He said, "Have a seat." And I sat down. "Is this the first time you've been to our little town?" I said, "I think it is." He said, "I don't like to brag, but we're kind of proud of that ragged old flag. You see, we got a little hole in that flag there when Washington took it across the Delaware. And it got powder burned the night that Francis Scott Key sat watching it write and say, 'Can you see?' And it got a bad rip in New Orleans with Pakenham and Jackson tugging at its seams. And it almost fell at the Alamo beside the Texas flag, but she waved on though. She got cut with a sword at Chancellorsville, and she got cut again at Shiloh Hill. There was Robert E. Lee, Beauregard, and Bragg, and the south wind blew hard on that ragged old flag. On Flanders Field in World War I, she got a big hole from a Bertha gun. She turned blood red in World War II. She hung limp and low a time or two. She was in Korea, Vietnam. She went where she was sent by her Uncle Sam. She waved from our ships upon the briny foam, and now they've about quit waving back here at home. In her own good land here, she's been abused. She's been burned, dishonored, denied, and refused. And the government for which she stands is scandalized throughout the land. And she's getting threadbare and she's wearing thin, but she's in good shape for the shape she's in. 'Cause she's been through the fire before, and I believe she can take a whole lot more. So we raise her up every morning, we take her down every night, we don't let her touch the ground, and we fold her upright. On second thought, I do like to brag, 'cause I'm mighty proud of that ragged old

You just heard Mr. Johnny Cash with the song Ragged Old Flag. I don't know if it's a song, kind of. And then right before that was Metal Firecracker by Lucinda Williams. I'm DJ Lazy Bones. You're listening to Wildflowers and Weeds here on X-Ray FM. And today I am giving you a pre-4th of July hour. And it's a lot of folk songs. Chase is laughing. He doesn't have a mic, but he's laughing. Anyway, we're going to get into more music. So this next one is a very obvious pick, but you know, sometimes it's good to revisit the classics. Here's Neil Young with Rockin' in the Free World.

0: I am DJ Lazy Bones, and I'm joined by Jackalope Jamboree artist Rose Gerber. Thanks for joining me.
1: Thanks for having me.
0: We are across from merch at the festival, and you're about to play.
1: Very soon, yeah.
0: This is your second year.
1: Second year at Jackalope.
0: It's so much fun.
1: It's a great festival.
0: Is there anybody you were specifically excited to see yesterday?
1: Oh, gosh. Yeah. I definitely wanted to see Rattlesnake Milk.
0: Yeah.
1: And they didn't disappoint.
0: So good.
1: Yeah. Enjoyed them and discovered a few new folks that I'm really stoked on. So
0: Caitlin Butts was really good.
1: Oh, yeah. She's kind of a given. Yeah.
0: Yeah. Good show.
1: Yeah. She's a very charismatic entertainer.
0: Rattlesnake Milk, I think, was on a lot of people's list.
1: Their bingo cards, yeah.
0: I could see them doing really well in Portland.
1: Yeah, definitely.
0: Because we'll all now go see.
1: Yeah, totally.
0: Well, you have some stuff coming up. This is going to be airing on, I think it's 7-2. Yeah, 7-2. So you have a single coming out.
1: I do, on 7-3, yeah.
0: And then you have a show coming up.
1: I'll be at the Showdown for Willie and Friends show with a few other folks doing some, of that genre, canon of music, yeah.
0: Yeah.
1: Yeah, for 4th of July.
0: That's a good 4th of July.
1: Yeah, the Willie and Friends tradition of the 4th of July picnic.
0: And it's by the 4th, it's really hot.
1: Yes.
0: You know?
1: Yeah.
0: And it's air conditioned in there. And, I don't know. I love fireworks, but my dogs...
1: Not into them.
0: I hate fireworks.
1: It's fair.
0: Yeah. So it's kind of nicer to do a show. I'm excited. Your album will be coming out.
1: Yeah, I have a new full-length album that's out on September 4th. And this first single off it, Winter Rain, is coming out on July 3rd.
0: Crazy how soon September really is.
1: It's just around the corner, man. So summer always whizzes by.
0: I know, it really does. So many things. That's because you're packed with, festivals.
1: Yeah,
0: exciting things happening, and
1: it's all good stuff.
0: All day.
1: Yeah.
0: Yeah. Well, thanks for talking to me. I don't want to keep you too far from your merch stand.
1: Yeah, no worries.
0: We're obviously going to be catching you soon, and we'll be playing one of your tracks after this. So
1: right on.
0: Because this is from the time capsule of the past at Jackalope.
1: Yeah.
0: Well, thank you.
1: Thank you for having me.

0: just heard a sneak peek at the latest release from Rose Gerber that comes out tomorrow called Winter Rain. And then before that was Jesse Colin Young with What's Going On / Mercy Mercy Me, the live 1976. I'm DJ Lazy Bones, and I'm here with Chase. He doesn't have a mic. And we are in our home studio with our two dogs and our cat. So if you can hear them clicking around, that would be their nails on the wood floor. X-Ray is in the midst of moving into the new studio. So we've got some episodes we're going to be doing from home. Today, on this pre-party, pre-weekend, this is like the pre-weekend. This is the pre-party.
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0: 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And, you know, that's the way we do it here. We are going to jump into more Americana folk music. And this next track is by Sonny War. The song is called Deployed and Destroyed.

You just heard Loretta Lynn with Coal Miner's Daughter, and then right before that was Graham Parsons with the song Streets of Baltimore, and then before that was John Prine with Paradise. I'm DJ Lazy Bones, and this is Wildflowers and Weeds here on X-Ray FM, and we are starting your 4th of July America party off right now with some bummer folk songs. No, I'm just kidding. They're all really good. Anyway, we're going to jump into more. So up next, we've got Buffalo Springfield for What It's Worth.

0: All right, you just heard Creedence Clearwater Revival with the song Fortunate Son. And then right before that was Country Joe McDonald with I Feel Like I'm Fixin' to Die Rag. This is Wildflowers and Weeds here on X-Ray FM playing new indie and vintage cosmic country, Americana, etc. every Thursday from 2 to 3 p.m.
1: Wait, can I say something?
0: Chase finally just hooked up a mic.
1: I plugged in my mic to say this.
0: Go ahead.
1: Creedence. Hell yeah.
0: Yeah.
1: Yeah.
0: I know, it's such a banger. Is that the word?
1: Yeah.
0: Well,
1: depends on who you ask.
0: I guess that's true. It's just so relevant that I had to play it. I wanted to make today about America, you know, and what we actually stand for. And there were a lot of songs, especially by Mr. John Prine, that I didn't include, but that I do play regularly. So, you know, I feel like I would pick one that was a little off from his normal ones. We are going to finish this hour off with some fun. And by fun, I mean 90s country. So this next one, these next two songs, the first one is The Chicks with Wide Open Spaces. And then following that is Martina McBride with Independence Day. And both of these songs, I feel like, are really, really amazing songs. But Martina McBride was actually my first concert for an Independence Day country like lineup in Tucson. So that's that. Anyway, so we're getting there. Here's Wide Open Spaces by The Chicks.

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Check the crawler feed for what's being played at any given point. My name is JBJ. This is Hello Cruel World. 1 hour of singer-songwriters, acoustic music, Americana roots, folk with an indie in front of it. Every Thursday, 3 to 4, right after Wildflowers and Weeds. It's a special time for the station. We are in flux. We are in transit. We're moving out of one building and into another. So most shows you're going to hear are either pre-recorded or doing some sort of remote broadcasting. I am once again live, once again from my basement. And today on the program, mid-year recap. For the next hour, I'll be playing you favorite songs from favorite albums, my personal best for the year 2026 so far. We're going to start things off with Beck, a track that was originally featured in Scott Pilgrim, the movie. That was a long time ago. But this Valentine's Day, Beck released an EP, an anthology of sorts, with a bunch of soundtrack songs and covers. And this is the lead-off song. And most days you can hear me singing this at full volume, either in the car or in the shower. X-Ray FM, radio is yours. Here's Ramona.

you're not gay. And you're not old, like I'm on the spectrum. Every day you look up in my body.

Well, it's a big treat to have Sam Weber up here with me. I love his songs. I love his way. There's a song called Paper Crown.

That is new music from Charlotte Cornfield. a recent discovery. Her new record is called Hurts Like Hell. That song was called Long Game. Before that, music from local singer-songwriter Jeffrey Martin. A live record recorded this time last year at the Showdown over in Southeast. Song's called Paper Crane. Record's called Alive, July 25th, 2025. It's out on Fluff and Gravy. Jana Horn before that with Love. Aldous Harding, I Ate the Most, from her most recent record on 4AD. We began with Beck. It took an anthology to remind us of his songwriting prowess. And even though this is the mid-year show and all these tracks, 99.9% of these tracks are taken from this year, I have no problem starting off the show with that one. Next up, a song that will reveal my obsession. I've played this probably 3 or 4 times already on the program. I'm playing it again. He's coming to town in August, playing a show at Pioneer Square. It's Jesse Wells with the title track to his new record, Masks Off. 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

All right, that was Jesse Wells, Masks Off, title track. All these tracks you're hearing on Hello Cruel World this week, taken from 2026. It's the mid-year recap. And these are admittedly the quiet ones. The more raucous ones we're hoping to play next Thursday on Welcome to Your Good Day with Chancy Chance, except it'll be me and my buddy Markeef. Maybe next Thursday, maybe the Thursday after that, we shall see. Check your local listings. Tessa Rose Jackson before that, The Man Who Wasn't There. Bruno Plum with Pink Moon. That is not the Nick Drake cover. It's not a cover of the Nick Drake song. And I began with Iron and Wine, actually. Robin's Egg. The album's called Hen's Teeth. That track featured I'm With Her, the supergroup that also released a record this year, a live record. Unfortunately, I don't know that record well enough to play a track from it yet, but I would imagine that you'll be hearing it on the second half of this year. You are listening to Hello Cruel World. Welcome to Your Good Day is up after this with Chancy Chance. I'm almost positive. That's coming up at 4 o'clock. Next up, music from Harrisburg, Pennsylvania. Local news legend is sometimes a solo act, sometimes a duo. In any case, they've released one of my favorite releases of the year, Criterion of Embarrassment. Here's their cover of Loudon Wainwright III's quintessential summer song.

0: Okay, you just want to check now, or do you want us to do a whole take?
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0: Okay. Let us know when.

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That is a bluegrass duo, Lois Pair. Are they bluegrass? I don't know. I don't know enough about my genres, but one half from Minneapolis, the other half from Olympia, Washington. They come together, Kendall and Palmer, and it's Wonder Twin Powers Activate, Lois Pair. Their new record called As Young As We'll Ever Be, or something like that. Always As Young As We'll Ever Be. It was recorded here in Portland, Tucker Martin, behind the desk. That track was called Quantum Physics, and that's my favorite track on the record. Actually, it's my second favorite track on the record, but the first one I cannot play on the air. It's got too many swear words in it. Let's see, Operelli before that. Shout out to Malcolm, who went to see Operelli with me a couple months ago and reached out on the text line to say that he's listening. Thanks so much, Malcolm. And we began with a local news legend covering Loudon Wainwright III's Swimming Song. We still got a few minutes left of the mid-year recap. Squeeze in some songs. This one I played last week, but you know, it is one of my favorites of the year so far. Here's Alila Diane's Galloping. The record's called Who's Keeping Time on local label Fluff and Gravy.

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1: So a little birdie hipped me to the fact that DJ Cliff will be over at Laurelhurst Park tomorrow as part of the Kickstands Comedy in the Park, which X-Ray is collaborating with this summer. And actually, I will be there repping X-Ray as well. Thanks so much for tuning in today to Hello Cruel World's mid-year recap. You may hear this again next week. Hope you don't mind. And closing with Jose Gonzalez. See you next time.

0: took 2 whole days for Samantha the monster to climb the tallest mountain that she'd ever known. She huffed and she puffed till finally.
1: Welcome to the Samantha Page Show here on KXRW 99.9 Vancouver, Washington. I am your host, Samantha Page. On today's show, we're going to talk to congressional candidate Brent Henrich. Brent was kind enough to come to our studio very early in the morning and give a wonderful interview. That district includes Vancouver, Washington, and surrounding areas. Our current representative is, of course, Democrat Marie Gusenkamp-Perez. Brent was kind enough to share with us his vision for Washington State's 3rd Congressional District and what he feels he can accomplish if elected and what his vision is for our government and for our future. I hope you enjoy the episode. I hope you enjoy the interview. So before we begin our interview, though, I wanted to mention that something that I had promoted previously with an interview with Jamie Lynn from Volume Bomb Records, an independent punk record label here in the Portland area. Jamie Lynn came in and talked to us about Unmuted, which is a program through Volume Bomb to help front female-led and queer-led punk voices. They are putting on a Pride event on July 4th called Pride at Full Volume. If you wanted to attend that punk rock drag Pride Fest, on July 4th. And it's going to be at the Anchory Alley Plaza, that's Southwest 3rd and Ankeny, that's A-N-K-N-E-Y. And that again is on Saturday, July 4th. It's free for everyone. Come and enjoy several punk bands, several drag shows, and just a lot of fun to help celebrate Pride in Portland, a punk pride here in Portland. Because this interview is somewhat special, I'm going to front-load this episode with commercials and then back-load this episode with commercials. So stay tuned for some commercials, and then after that, the interview will begin.
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0: 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And we have a special show for you today. This is really exciting. I'm happy to do this. And joining me, we have the whole team here, actually. With us, we have my co-host, Autumn. Autumn, say hi.
1: Hey, good morning, everyone.
0: And though he doesn't have a mic, I have my producer here, Jason Haas, because we have a very, very special guest, Brent Henrich. How are you today, sir?
2: I'm doing wonderful. Thank you for having me.
0: It's a pleasure. Thank you so much for joining us. So just so the audience knows, you are Washington 3rd's, you are a congressional candidate, or at least a primary candidate for Washington's 3rd congressional district. Is that correct?
2: Yeah, I am the true Democrat that's running for Congress here in the 3rd.
0: Very good. That's true. Just to kind of get to know you, I have a couple of early kind of questions just to talk to you a little bit. I understand that your wife's name is Amber and that you've been married since 2009 and that you have 4 children. Is that correct?
2: Yeah, we have my oldest is Brianna. Our second was Addison, and she was born and passed in the same day. My middle surviving is Brayden, our rainbow child, and our youngest is Brinley, and she is a precocious 7 going on 17, wants to do everything big sister can do, and doesn't understand why no.
0: Yeah, right. 7 is such a remarkable age. It's very exciting. So just get some, you started in the movie theater industry doing entry-level work, basically, taking tickets, cleaning popcorn machines, that kind of stuff. Worked your way to management, and then you moved to theater design and construction. Eventually, you became a project manager involved in deploying Dolby Cinema systems internationally. What was it like going from managing international projects to being a stay-at-home dad?
2: Oh, that was a shock. That came with COVID when we all became stay-at-home somethings.
0: Yeah.
2: It was my project had ended and I was just taking a little time and I was going to get ready to find my next project, and then we were all at home and we were all stay-at-home teachers, we were all stay-at-home parents, all sorts of things. So that was interesting, but then I got involved in politics. I ran for this race in 2022, and then I stepped out, but I still remained politically active and kind of had seen the writing on the wall and knew I'd be in this race again. So
0: yeah,
2: now I'm here.
0: Glad you are. Was there a specific point within that period that you decided, I'm going to run for Congress? And what was it? What inspired you to get active?
2: It was just after the 2020 election where, I was unhappy with our current representative that was going into her 6th term. Mm-hmm. And I said, somebody's got to get her out of there. And at the same time, I had the time for the first time in my life to sit down and read full pieces of legislation. And I remember in some of the COVID relief bills and stuff, just some terrible stuff that was stuffed in there that I was like, what is going on in D.C.? We need people that actually care about the everyday person instead of, oh, wow, they're sending us a stimulus check, but they're also giving these corporations, trillions and everything. So that's when I really got involved.
0: I see. Going back to your time as a stay-at-home dad, do you mind if I ask you, what was something that your kids taught you about leadership?
2: I don't know. My kids taught me more about the need for structure than leadership, and how important all of my kids function on a schedule. And if you get them off of that schedule, everything goes sideways. And so I've always had been just kind of a play it by ear person in life. And so really having to watch, when kids go to bed, because if they go too late, they get up too early, then we have a rough
0: temper tantrum.
2: we have rough days with lack of sleep, making sure it was getting really schedule oriented, which I hadn't been before. But now really am fairly rigorous about.
0: It's interesting because, right, when you don't have kids, your life is kind of free to do whatever you and honey want to do. Being a stay-at-home father taught you was the importance of not only schedules, but time management and being able to keep the ducks in a row.
2: Oh, yeah.
0: If I visited Longview, Vancouver, Aberdeen, or Goldendale in the same week, what would I hear people worrying about the most?
2: Right now, they're worried about accountability, and they're worried about the overall costs of everyday just going up and up and up, and no one seeming to do anything about it. And they're frustrated that they feel like they're almost being laughed at by DC for their concerns.
0: What does success for Washington's Third look like 10 years from now, in your opinion?
2: Well, hopefully we have a completed bridge. I mean, that is, you know, I mean, and it's sad to even say that, but I remember 15 years ago at the Jazz Fest, Wine and Jazz, downtown at Esther Short Park, them already talking about the bridge and the no tolls people versus the, you know, the IBR or the Columbia River Crossing, as it was called then. You know, the fact that we still don't have a shovel in the ground is just a tragedy, and we need to make sure that we're doing what we can, but get this project going. Every day that we delay just stacks on inflation at the end that is adding to the budget. So I think we just need to get to work, get the money allocated, and get it going.
0: No, I appreciate that. You know, my family's originally from Tacoma in Chicago for a number of years, and I took commuter trains quite often when I lived there. And I find it amazing that the commuter train, or at least linking the rail system and the commuter train into Portland, is so difficult to conceptualize here for Vancouverites, because it would reduce congestion, it would allow easier access for people who do happen to work in Portland but live in Vancouver, and it just to make a day travel event to be able to go into the city and not have to worry about parking or anything like that. Are you in favor of linking the train systems together along with the bridge? Or
2: oh yes, I mean, let me give you a quick story. So when my youngest was born, I ended up just 2 weeks after she was born, went on a 2-week trip to Europe, taking care of some projects with my direct boss. And that gave me, so when I came back, my wife went back to work and I had 2 more weeks of paternity time. So it kind of gave us a transition. But we drove from Nice, France, all the way to Cologne, Germany, and then on to Frankfurt. But we were in Amsterdam and had left Paris behind. And we got a call that we were having a problem at one of our sites in Paris. And I managed to just go over to the train station in Amsterdam, take the high-speed train down to Paris, took care of what I needed to, got back on the high-speed train, and met my boss and the other team members for dinner that night. And I'm like, why is this not a thing, you know, here? Like, you know, I mean, I'm sitting on the train and it's reading out at 200 and something, you know, I believe kilometers an hour, because obviously we're in Europe, but you were moving and you were able to just bounce between those cities, no big deal.
0: Yeah.
2: And it's like, why is Seattle, you know, not just right there? Why is, you know, San Francisco not a, well, I know that's an afternoon, but I'll still get there situation for us? And so looking at light rail across the bridge to at least just connect Vancouver proper to downtown, you know, Portland, and allow people to get around, just seems, it seems like it's totally logical, and we need to do it.
0: Yeah. No, I agree. I mean, it's better for the environment. It's just and it eases commuting. People on the weekends access to the city who might not have had access because of, you know, fears of driving in the city or something of that nature. And it would open up both Vancouver and Portland to more economic activity, in my opinion. Yeah. Washington's Third contains both Vancouver and sort of a, you know, a rural or urban area, but it also has a number of different rural counties too. What do you think Congress gets wrong about rural America?
2: That rural America doesn't know what's in its own best interest, that Congress just asks, like, they don't know. Like, we'll do what's good for them, and they'll figure out in the long run that we knew what was right, because Congress doesn't often stop and want to ask people for their feedback. They only want their donors' feedback, and you know, their donors traditionally are in the more urban settings and higher profile positions. That, you know, so I really think that it's just, you need to stop. You need to listen. You need the coffee house conversations, the pub evening, you know, have a beer and have the conversations that allow you to know what the people need.
0: One of the things that I'm curious about is, you know, Citizens United allowed corporations to contribute to the political process as if they were people. Do you take donations from corporations, or are your donations primarily from people as, you know, dollar donations, or how do you do it?
2: I have not taken 1 cent of corporate PAC money. I've denounced and said I will not take any APAC money as well. But no, I'm all small dollar and direct contributors from here and around the country. But they're all individual people.
0: Yeah.
2: And so Citizens United is a tragedy. And while I'd love to legislate a solution in D.C., right now I have a lot of positive feelings about what happened in Montana and Hawaii, where they have outlawed their corporate laws from allowing them to donate. And I think this may be one of those cases where the states' rights and the states have to take up the mantle and fix the Citizens United by just saying corporations that are incorporated there in their states cannot donate to political action.
0: I thank you. I appreciate that. You know, in my opinion, Citizens United was a wrongly decided case. I know that I'm not in the Supreme Court. I'm not allowed voice, but in my opinion, my question for you also, I know one of the issues in your campaign are that you, according to your website, that you find economic interests, affordability, to be a big talking point for your campaign. What does affordability mean to you?
2: Affordability to me feels like the ability to go forward and prosper without necessary fear, with being able to, you know, to work your job and come home and enjoy your evening, enjoy your weekend, to be able to take the vacation time that you earn at work and feel like it's okay to use it, and that you've been able to save up enough to be able to go, you know, go somewhere, see something, go to a national park, go see some other part of the country or the world. And I know that's not possible for everyone, but right now people don't feel like they can take time off work for fear they're going to not have a job to come back to. They feel like, you know, no, they need to scratch everything together. And if their company allows them to turn in their sick or vacation time for bonus hours on their, you know, they need to do that to make sure that they're paying down a credit card or the like. People are just getting crushed from every angle. One of the number one causes of that is the price of healthcare.
0: Yeah.
2: Right now, I mean, it's just, it's ridiculous. It's basically the number two household bill is a family's cost for medical coverage. And that's ridiculous. In the most prosperous nation that's ever lived, we can't figure out universal health care.
0: Right. I know. We're one of the few industrialized countries that doesn't have a healthcare system that takes care of its people. It's kind of odd to me. It's always been offensive that I have to go into debt just to get a procedure to save my life when,
2: We say that lives are priceless, but the medical industry will put a price on it for you.
0: So true.
2: I mean, but the problem is we need to get profit out of healthcare. That it's corporate greed, and it's that right now we have a system that is based on profit, and we need to remove the profit from it.
0: I totally agree with you. People get to the point where they can't afford to go, and they're afraid to go.
2: Well, you say that, and it's copays. What is the point of a copay? The point of the copay is for you to ask your wallet, am I $50 sick?
0: Right. Yeah. Excellent.
2: Am I my weekend's chance to go out to dinner sick today? It's purely to say we've given you some level of coverage that you've paid for, but we're going to squeeze you for this little extra if you actually want to use it.
0: Right. Yeah.
2: You know, it's just it's ridiculous. And that's where, you know, I want to make sure we have universal single payer health care. And when you need to see a doctor, you go see the doctor, and then that whatever the doctor prescribes for a remedy for you is what you get treated with, not some executive going, ooh, that treatment's just a little too expensive, And I know we're supposed to cover it, but we're going to say no and let them go through the, you know, if we delay this
0: right.
2: by 3 months, we think they'll still be alive. But, you know, we don't have, that's three less months of payout.
0: Yeah.
2: And that's ridiculous.
0: And you had mentioned earlier when you answered the question about affordability is this notion. I know I live on a fixed budget. I think we all do, right? The paycheck we get, we all have to look forward to, you know, maybe financing our retirement through our 401ks or whatever that might be. And then we want to put some away for savings in case we want a vacation or we need a safety net because we lose our job. And then when you take what's left and try and spread that out over your month with your family, it gets very difficult. And when the prices are raising, like gas, you know, you go to bed at night stressed, worried about whether you can make it to the next paycheck. And that's not a healthy way to have a family. It's not a healthy way to have an economy. And that should never be a worry or concern when you're not feeling well.
2: And it shouldn't be for a parent mm-hmm. that's trying to decide, is their child, you know, the child saying, Mom, I don't feel good. Dad,
0: yeah. mm-hmm.
2: Dad, this hurts. Well, you don't want to deny your child that, but does your child have a weird test at school that you don't know about that they're trying, you know.
0: That sounds like my oldest right there, actually.
2: It's one of those, but it happens.
0: Yeah.
2: And so, you know, but these people are trying to make sure that they have the money for rent on the first.
0: Car
2: payment.
0: But
2: their kid is saying, I don't feel good, and they need to go in. And so, again, it's, you know, are you really $50 sick? And I say that because it rings to people of the fact of, That is exactly what it is you pay for insurance, but if you want to use it, you have to decide if you want to pay more.
0: Right. So I assume based on your answer that I already know the answer to this question, but I'm going to ask it anyway. If you could pass only one bill to help working families, what would it be?
2: If I could complete one goal, it would be to get universal health care in the United States. There, it's not a one bill solution. There's going to be no changing our for-profit based private insurance system to single payer universal health care with one bill.
0: Mm-hmm.
2: So, I always try to temper that, to let people know that we're going to have to take steps like increase the income threshold for Medicaid, reduce the age for Medicare, make adjustments to Medicare to make sure that it's got, we no longer need Advantage plans and mm-hmm. Part C and D coverage and the like, all the things of daytime TV that you say Medicare to anyone.
0: Yeah.
2: And they think of, oh, I know all those ads. So we need to take steps on that. And then generally just kind of increase and bring those margins in to allow more and more people to get covered so that we don't shock the health industry where, mm-hmm. you know, what's going on here, but it transitions to a single-payer system. And we can do it. We just have to be honest about what we're going to do, and we have to follow through with taking the next step. The Democrats did a great thing with the Affordable Care Act
0: mm-hmm.
2: and then spent 10 years running around saying, we passed the Affordable Care Act, while the insurance industry turned it into the Unaffordable Care Act. The Republicans aren't wrong to call it that now, and it's because Democrats chose to not take the next step.
0: I appreciate that. Let me ask you this. So logically speaking, then, knowing that you have to take steps to get there, what do you think, I know that a congressional term is 2 years, but what do you think you could accomplish in, say, a four-year period in Congress towards health care?
2: I think we can get the income threshold for Medicaid increased, and I think we can get rid of the 20% and the copays on Medicare. I really do. Mm-hmm. I think we can get the age on Medicare down to possibly 50 in that time as well.
0: Okay. So in that 4-year window, you would have those hopes that those things could be accomplished. Wonderful. I appreciate that. Autumn?
1: Hi. So I'm going to switch topics a little bit here, but so in my research that I did about your background, I noticed that you stepped aside from your campaign in 2022 against Perez. What has changed between then and now?
2: She's not a Democrat. Her voting record is what has changed. When I stepped away, I believed that I was stepping away to unify Democrats behind another Democrat to make sure we got rid of Jamie Herrera Butler after 12 terrible years with her. And I knew there was a risk that, you know, getting rid of Jamie meant we were going to end up with Joe Kent or Marie Perez. That was just the math of it. But we had to get rid of Jamie if we ever wanted to get the seat. And so I stepped out to unify. But I really believed that Marie was going to be the Democrat that all of her supporters were running around saying she was going to be, and that Marie told me directly she would be. Mm. Turns out she lied, and she's not, and her voting record is the proof of that.
0: No, I definitely, looking over her at her votes over this session alone, or the last session alone, it doesn't appear that she's held up the party line at all. Some people might like that, say that she's independent, or that's what they want from her, but at the same time, there's no consistency to her at all.
2: No.
0: And when she voted for the SAVE Act, she rationalized it by saying, well, I knew it wasn't going to pass the Senate. So what you're telling me is that was an entirely political vote that you were throwing to people who won't like you anyway, that would ultimately hurt Americans.
2: But she also did back that up in another interview saying, but she believed in it, and she believed that we had to create a solution to make sure that illegals could not vote. I don't like calling people illegal at all.
0: I appreciate that.
2: Who's illegal? But I understand to say that undocumented should not vote. They can't vote. It's already a felony. Mm-hmm. So stacking additional penalties and hurdles and everything else because people feel like it's happening because they're being lied to by the president doesn't mean we have to legislate a solution to the problem that doesn't exist.
0: Yeah, no, I mean, as a transgender American, I can certainly relate to that. But it does seem that the Republicans are very fond of creating problems that they then have to solve. And I'm not impressed with a representative who seems to follow that logic and vote what is against, I would say, half her constituents' best interest. I mean, it could have devastating effects on women if had the SAVE Act passed. Mm-hmm. And she was more interested, I think, in giving a bone to her base, or what she hopes to be her base, the Republican side of her voting record. And I just, how she could not see that it was a made-up problem with a solution that would significantly restrict the rights of her own constituents is just beyond me. But
1: and I mean, if you think about it, she really went against her own oath when taking office, because, you know, that qualifies as a poll tax. That's against constitutional law.
2: Yeah. I mean, I've done thousands of phone calls, of outreach calls in my run this time. I have not had one person go, oh yeah, I voted for Marie thinking she would put a poll tax on women. I voted for Marie thinking she would give Trump his own Gestapo. Mm-hmm. I voted for Marie thinking that she would vote to strip search minors that are of different nationality than Western European. I mean, to the things that she has voted for, none of her voters voted for her to do those things. There are conservative crossover votes that she won and that I will need to win in November. But none of those crossovers said, oh, I'm doing this because this is the person that's the lion, you know, that's hiding and is going to stab everybody in the back. They said, no, we don't want MAGA. We don't want Joe Kent. Mm-hmm. And this time it's John Braun. He's quieter. And you know, not as not the bravado of Joe Kent.
0: Is that what that was called, bravado?
2: I don't know what to call it. So, but at the same time, John Braun is every bit as MAGA.
0: Definitely.
2: But when it comes to bill passage, Marie is right there.
0: Yeah.
2: It's and then she hangs her hat on that she didn't vote for the big beautiful bill. And she'll be running around and saying she didn't vote for this most recent reconciliation package that's ridiculous that came out of the Senate. Mm-hmm. But those are the two times she sides with Democrats. Otherwise, she's voting to nationally out trans students.
0: Oh, yeah, yeah.
2: In fear that if the teachers don't do it and they get caught, their school will lose all funding. I mean, what good is that doing to anyone? Mm-hmm. I know what harm can come from it.
0: Oh, yeah.
2: I'm just trying to look and see, is there any potential good that comes out of it? No one's been able to bring me one piece of potential good other than, well, parents want to know. Okay, I understand that I'm a parent.
0: Yeah.
2: But I'll use my daughter for this. Her name is Brianna, and it's spelled Brian with an A on the end of it. If she was at school and saying, I am he, him, and call me Brian, mm-hmm. I don't need the school to call and tell me that.
0: No, no, I appreciate
2: that. If they're comfortable enough to tell me, which I would feel my kids would be in the home we're in, then that's great. But otherwise, no, are they getting their work done? Are they learning? Do they need help? Do they need tutors? That's what I need to know as a parent.
0: Yeah.
2: Is my child being educated to go out in the world to function in society and go forward?
0: You know, I appreciate that because, you know, I have mentioned this story before. My father randomly discovered that I was this way by discovering one day that my ears were pierced. And then he went and searched my room and he found some makeup and some feminine things. And then he promptly kicked me out of my house. And I was, 1986, I was 17 years old and in high school. I spent the next year and a half basically trying to survive by any means necessary until I was lucky enough to have an army recruiter offer to buy me a Big Mac if I listened to him talk for an hour. And he saved my life, actually, so I'm not. Adam and I are both veterans. But I wanted to ask you this. There are trans constituents in every county of Washington's 3rd.
2: Oh, yeah.
0: And if you were elected, what would you want them to know about how you would represent them in Congress?
2: That I'll represent them the way I intend to represent everyone else, which is everyone has rights. I say this all the time. Mm-hmm. I'm ready to compromise in Congress on budgets and anything else, but I'm not going to compromise my morals, and I will not compromise another human's rights. I'm sorry. It's just like, if that includes something that's going to exclude any group of people, then mm-hmm. it's a no. I don't care what it's attached to. We do not trade other people's rights.
0: Yeah.
2: I'm not trading any of my rights either. So, but I don't trade other people's rights. It's not okay. So just, it's a full stop with me that when it comes to bills, I'm not saying that we need to pass bills that favor. I understand bills that need to be passed for protection and anti-hate crimes and, mm-hmm. and the like. But no, we're all created equal. We all have rights. I'm going to do my best to protect that for everyone every day.
0: So in follow-up to that, then, if you were elected and you go to your first session, of Congress and someone introduces a bill to require health insurance policies to allow for medically necessary gender-affirming care, would you support that bill?
2: Oh, yes.
0: Okay. Do you feel the same in terms of gender-affirming care for minors that are also would be prescribed as medically necessary?
2: Yes.
0: I appreciate that. Thank you so much. One of the things that's most pressing on our community now, and this is a relatively new issue for our community, is that Trump's proposed federal rules with regard to grants and how institutions in the United States need to refuse to recognize gender diverse people or trans people or risk the grant money. And I know that Washington's 3rd has a number of schools. It has another number of hospitals, a number of institutions that would require that federal funding should they be forced to disavow that we exist, which is just crazy in my mind. How would you stand up against those or for those institutions that might lose funding because of how they view some of your constituents?
2: I mean, there's so much that Congress can do when it comes to executive orders. I mean, we would have to pass legislation that nullifies it. Right now, what we need to do is we need oversight on Trump. We need to hold him accountable, and we have to spend the next 2 years pushing back. And then 2 years after that, in 28, we need a Democratic Congress, a Democratic Senate, and we need a Democrat in the White House to start fixing these things. I mean, there's things that I'm not going to be able to do as much as I wish we could.
0: Mm-hmm.
2: And I'm not going to be able to snap my fingers no matter how big of a majority we get or the like. Trump is the president and is doing horrible things.
0: Yeah.
2: And I think Congress's job right now is to to mitigate the damage as much as possible, but he is still going to be able to hurt people, you know, and that's the power of the presidency, and that is the, you know, the outcome of, hey, elections matter.
0: Yeah.
1: Yeah, since we're on these hot button topics, I want to throw in one. So I did a show a few months back, I believe it was like November. We were covering the petition that was going on at local Walmarts, and they were petitioning against trans athletes in
0: sports,
1: K through 12 sports. And, you know, this is a hot button topic right now. It's literally being debated on the Supreme Court floor. Like, how do you feel about trans athletes in the state of Washington?
0: First of all, what is the role of Congress in advocating or trying to prevent trans participation? Is that a state's right issue? Is that a school board issue, a local athletic organization's issue? Where do you see it fitting?
2: I think it's more a local athletic, you know, it could be a state issue, you know, the Washington State, I cannot remember the board that oversees high school, you know, sports, you know, the NCAA, the U.S. Olympic Committee, the International Olympic Committee. As far as for true competitive sports, I think that that is up to those governing groups. But should be inclusive, especially when we're talking about in public education, in K to 12 settings, that is to be inclusive to all. I believe that we need a level of legislation at the national level that says, if you're taking federal funding, you're going to be inclusive to all and allow all to participate.
0: Mm-hmm. So the exact opposite of what Trump's trying to do with his federal rules.
2: Oh, no question. Yeah, 100%. 100% opposite. Mm-hmm. But right now, I mean, I'm trying to be active and help promote the No Hate in Washington State campaign.
0: Great campaign.
2: That where those signature gatherers, they got the signatures. And now we have a campaign here to try and get the message out to let people know in November they need to vote no on those two initiatives.
0: Yeah. This is the same guy who wants to get rid of the millionaire tax, too,
2: by
0: the way. Yeah. Who heads this campaign for the referendum on allowing trans
2: girls
0: in sports.
2: And just for all those listeners, you can find the ads on Craigslist, and you'll find people happily gloating about it in Facebook groups. Those people that are out there getting signatures to repeal the millionaire's tax right now are getting paid $4 a signature by Brian Haywood.
0: By the person in
2: charge. Oh, yeah.
0: Yes.
2: Yeah, turn in their signature sheets, and they get $4 per signature. They are getting paid to do this. They don't believe in it. They don't even know about it. They're not educated on what mm-hmm. happens if you do or don't sign. They're just there to get signatures because they're getting paid.
0: Autumn, we need to talk to Antifa's HR department because I still haven't been paid for any protest I've ever been to.
1: I've already sent 3 emails this week.
2: I still can't find George's number to be like, hey, where do I fax over my invoice?
0: So going back a moment to what you had said before in terms of our community has famously experienced some letdown by Democrats. I mean, we talk about being Barney franked, right? When they wanted to put gays in the military, and Barney made the decision to sort of throw us under the bus in order to get gays in the military. Thankfully, we were allowed to get trans people back in the military or into the military at some point. Autumn and I are both veterans. I'm a combat veteran. And so the idea that our government might be discharging transgender soldiers as being under less than honorable conditions is offensive to me on so many levels. Our community has this fear that our political representatives will abandon us when they get there. So let's say that there is a blue wave, and then, you know, we take, God willing, both houses, you know, and that there's an effort to push back and to do oversight on Trump, and that there's an effort to roll back some of the things he did. We're worried that we will be the very bottom of the list, or if not the very bottom of the list, that will be one of those things that they just don't have time to get to yet. Would you, if elected, make sure that trans people are remembered, or worse, better yet, make sure that we aren't used as a punching bag to promote hate from the right? What promises would you be willing to make to those constituents in every county here that you would remember us should you get elected and in with a blue wave?
2: I mean, I can give my word. My word is all I have, and I need you to trust. And then I need to re-earn that trust going beyond that. But I just all I can say is I have good friends that are in the community that are not going to allow me to go back, you know, on what I've always been supportive of, which mm-hmm. is let everyone be who they are and live their lives. And I think those who choose to stand up for our all-volunteer military,
0: yeah,
2: yes, they should all be allowed to serve. We should just find the position where, you know, where they're going to fit best and put them into the to that role and allow them to go forward. I mean, we're talking about people that actively want to put themselves
0: right.
2: into potential harm's way for the good of our nation and to say no because Pete Hegseth is a bigot that, you know, has absolutely no reason, no background to be in his job.
0: Mm-hmm.
2: I just, you know, is...
0: Other than being on Fox News.
2: Yeah, it's just...
1: Well,
2: so,
1: on top of that, I would say after this week's performance, I don't even think he passed his PT standards.
0: Oh, yeah. Can't do a pull-up.
2: So, you know, I think that we... I know that I have... A community around me that will hold me accountable and make sure, but I don't foresee needing accountability. I foresee needing, you know, support to say keep going.
0: I appreciate that. If certainly right now, you know, in Washington State, gender is a protected class, right? It's not federally. And of course, if Trump has his way of getting rid of, you know, gender in any type of federal program anyway, would you support a measure that would include gender within the protective classes, such as sex, race, all of those?
2: Yeah.
1: Can I add to this?
0: Sure, go ahead.
1: Like, this would be, or what I would see out of this, like, would the push that Samantha's talking about, would you do that on a level where we revive the, what was the bill that Biden ran on during his term? Because we went through this before. We had the Trump administration the first time. All this anti-trans issues went on, and then Democrats ran on the fact that they were going to fight for our rights, the equality bill.
0: Mm, okay.
1: Would you work with Congress to bring back the equality bill?
0: This is going to be a bit personal, but the reason I started this Substack and started this radio program is because back when Joe Kent was running for the second time against Marie, and they were airing those anti-transgender ads, I was watching those ads on the television and thinking to myself, this is an inaccurate representation of our community. And then I went to Target right here in Vancouver. I was standing in an aisle trying to buy lotion, and I heard a noise at my feet and looked down to see someone had thrown an open bottle of blue nail polish at me while I was in Target. And I left Target, ruined a cute pair of shoes, but I left Target with this notion that I had to change the narrative, that I couldn't let this sort of, like, I'm going to say demonization, but at least this casting of who we are as, you know, people stand. I had to do something. That's why I got involved in media. But how would you, you know, when they talk about healthcare issues, talk about transgender people in Congress, they have almost a straw man that they hold up in their arguments, and they seem to forget that there are actual people who are being demonized and attacked by this. How would you discuss issues that may include transgender people in a way that keeps in mind the fact that we are actual existing human beings and not some figment of imagination? Because I'm tired of the hate that our community gets on a daily basis because of the misinformation pushed out by Trump or by certain Republican figures. Would you try to cool that rhetoric?
2: I mean, as much as I'm able to, yes. I would want... I don't like rhetoric about anybody. I don't like the gossip, and that we have to make... we need to make a villain for our group at all times.
0: Mm-hmm.
2: We have problems, and that doesn't mean they were created by any subgroup of people that you could attempt to identify.
0: We're good at making them on our own. We don't need to blame someone else for it.
2: So, yeah, I want to make sure, again, everyone has rights and that we do everything we can to make sure that those rights are upheld and allow people to just live their own life.
0: Their best life, it's
2: not. Yeah.
0: Yeah, okay. So what do you feel? That's perfect. I don't even want to end on
1: that's a perfect ending.
0: I do have a wrap-up question I almost don't want to ask it. If you don't mind, I'm going to let Autumn go for a minute.
1: So give me a second because I... close my documents for some reason.
0: Thank you so much for agreeing to do this. We really do. It does mean a lot that you come to here to our community and talk with us like this. So
2: I'm happy to do it. Yeah. I mean, it's just every day you learn more. You meet a new person that has a new perspective, a new person that has really focused on one particular area of U.S. law and knows that inside out and backwards and forwards, and is able to help me understand that portion and why it's core to them, to then be able to add that into, you know, my knowledge base, to keep adding every day. And I say all the time,

0: Then say, who is your arch nemesis on this topic that it wouldn't want to debate because they're as smart as you, but they see it differently, and call that person and say, now why is this guy wrong, and hear it out and go, okay, well, it's interesting. This part of it they both said was true, and they have diametric views. So we know this is a place we can start and work from there. And I'm able to do that, and I'm ready to do that.
1: Well, I appreciate that. What Democrats do you think are doing a good job? And what Republicans, if any, do you think are doing a good job here in Washington?
0: Oh, here in Washington. If we're talking in Washington, I got to give a shout out to my great friend, Monica Stonier, who is always, in my view, hitting it out of the park as best she can for everybody in Washington, let alone just here in the 49th where I live. We've got great legislators around us, and some that could do better, but I wouldn't say that they need to be replaced or from all over. So I really, look to some of these people for inspiration on how I need to conduct myself, when I get there, and how to champion things, I don't got a winner on the Republican
1: right?
0: side.
1: Right? Yeah, it's a bad.
0: I'll jump it out to national, and I'll say I would never agree with him, but I would love to have a beer with him, and really wished I would have been able to fight him in Congress. But Thomas Massie, because at least he says what he said, and he doesn't change. He doesn't go, oh, the wind's blowing that way today. It was always, and they just spent, absolute dump trucks of money just to get rid of him. If I were a Republican in Kentucky, I'd be scared at where he's going to rear up next, because I don't think he's done.
1: No.
0: And I think he's going to come back with a level of support that people aren't ready for.
1: Trump certainly made a message, or tried to make a message out of not supporting him. And it was because of his independent streak, his ability to not be swayed by what Trump might want or what the winds are blowing. You're right.
0: He posted on Twitter last night something about, we ran on no new wars. We ran on fixing the economy. We ran on, all these things. What happened? And it's none of
1: You got
0: of
1: an
0: those,
1: octagon on the White House lawn.
0: Yeah, none of those things happened. That's what happened.
1: Right.
0: And, he was trying to stick to all those things they ran on. And Trump was like, no, I'm going a different direction now. Mm-hmm. And Massie got punished for it.
1: Yeah, it's amazing.
2: I have one more closeout question. So Washington used the top two primary system. Are you concerned about splitting the Democratic vote and potentially allowing two Republicans to advance to the general election?
0: No, we've done polling. There's been not a lot of national polling, but there's been enough. We know it's going to be John Braun, state senator, out of the 20th, is going to be the Republican. He's going to, what he ends up with, I don't know, but all the polling right now is anywhere is between 39% and 42% of the vote he's going to get, which leaves it in a situation where it's going to be Marie or myself as the other person on that November ballot.
1: And when last I checked, Marie is like 3 percentage points behind the Republican, should he be the primary winner.
0: Our recent polling showed exactly as we had been told in our phone calls, that a major portion of the Democratic base will never vote for Marie Glusenkamp Perez again.
1: Yep.
0: They won't. And when we did polling, they said they were either going to skip the box or they were going to write in. Mm-hmm. And that's one thing. I'm not in a situation to share all the polling right now, and that's why I'm not giving actual numbers.
1: Sure.
0: But when we poll...
1: a path.
0: Oh, we see the path.
1: I mean, you wouldn't be here if you didn't see a path.
0: I wouldn't be here if I didn't see if there wasn't a path. But we give people the option to say, oh, no, I'm not going to vote in that category, or I am going to write in. So many other polls just say, pick from this person or say undecided and try. It's no. When we poll, we say, I want to know what the voter's going to do. Mm-hmm. And so, yeah, we were seeing over 20% of the Democrat base saying they won't vote for her on the phones, and that number showing up similarly in our poll, in our actual scientific polling.
1: I can see it. I see a path. That's why I'm so